Thank you. What a beautiful night we've gotten. So usually, for the past 12 years, I've been playing shows and saying, I'm Michaela Ann from Nashville, Tennessee, but about 3 weeks ago at this point, we moved. So it's so weird. I'm not from Nashville anymore. My husband's from Maine, so we want weird dream of making a space like this in Western Massachusetts. So never knowing where I was from either. I'm a military kid. My dad was a submarine captain in the U.S. Navy. I would complain a lot about having to move. We moved every other year, and that meant my mom would be kind of single parenting as my dad was out to sea, and we'd start a new school every other year. And I was really, really pissed at my dad for moving us to beautiful southern Italy when I was 14. But this is one of those songs inspired by my upbringing. It's called Child of the Wind.

Thank you. Growing up, I always knew I had a good mom, and now that I'm a mom myself, I'm just always reflecting on the lessons she was trying to impart. One of the things that always rings in my head is she was really good at kind of trying to teach us that we aren't our behaviors, that's not who we are. That's really helped in becoming a person and realizing that we all make mistakes. It's impossible to get through this life and not mess up a time or two. This song is inspired by that lesson.

Thank you. I want to play a brand new song that I haven't yet recorded. When Henry, the baby that's on the cover of my record, when he was about 8 months old, I had a few shows out in Colorado. And does anybody know of the songwriter Emily Scott Robinson? Okay, one person, two people. I highly recommend going home and listening to her. She's a beautiful songwriter. And she lives out there, and I reached out to her and said I had these shows and I couldn't, my husband had shows in another place, and so I had to bring the baby, and he was gonna take the five-year-old, or she was four at the time, and did she have any recommendations for a babysitter? And Emily was like, I'll get back to you. And then she called me up and said, you know what, I'm gonna do it. And she's a working touring songwriter, and she was like, I have the weekend off. And every night Emily would put my baby to sleep in the little baby Bjorn carrier, and then she'd come out on stage with him and she'd sing the song with me that we had written a few months prior. So I'm gonna share that song. It's called Edge of Town.

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5: 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Starting out partly cloudy tonight, then clearing, slight chance of evening rain showers. Overnight lows, lower 40s for the North Country, ranging mid-50s in the South. Then mostly sunny tomorrow, high temperatures mid-70s in the North, ranging lower 80s in the South. 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
0: This is Live from the Word Barn from NHPR Music. I'm Rick Gamley. Americana artist Michaela Ann visited the Word Barn stage in July of 2026 to sing songs that deliver raw, emotive storytelling, from childhood traumas to the joys of motherhood and friendship. She pulls you into her world to reminisce and reflect. 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
1: This next song is a love song to Maine. It's from observing my husband's cousin's daughter, who's a little farm girl, and her name is Tiger Rose, which I just think is the coolest thing, to be a farm girl from Maine named Tiger. I was like, that's a song. So this is Ode Be That Free Again.

Thank you. So that same friend, Zach, who noticed that we had two pianos, he came over a different day to write a song. And he said to me, I have this idea, this line, I adore you, Georgia. And he was like, but only you can use it, because my daughter's name is Georgia. My daughter was only 2 years old, and I hadn't been able to write any songs for the first 2 years of motherhood. And writing about motherhood felt really scary. And Zach was like, kind of prompting me, and he was like, come on, Michaela. Like, so we wrote this song for my daughter, Georgia.

Thank you. All right, I put out a new record this May called These Are the Days, and a lot of these songs are from that new album. And this is one of those. It's called Will You Still Love Me With a Broken Heart?

Thank you. Before I became a mom 5 years ago, and before I started having kids and before the pandemic, really didn't have many responsibilities besides myself, and all that changed really fast. My mom had a medical emergency at the same time that I became a mom, and I all of a sudden found myself a caretaker, and my world got a lot smaller. That sometimes the most purposeful life is not the one just seeking things for ourselves. So this song is for anybody who's ever found themselves in the throes of caretaking. It's called These Are the Days.

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1: Michaela Ann performing her song, These Are the Days. And before that, Will You Still Love Me with a Broken Heart? 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We'll have more live from the Word Barn after this.
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1: 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I'm Rick Gamley. Blending classic country, Americana, indie rock, and pop influences too, Michaela Ann initially studied jazz before establishing herself in the independent Americana country scene. More now from her, Michaela Ann, live from the Word Barn.

Thank you guys so much. Thank you to the Word Barn. But the men out there who are so well-intentioned, but this is the loving PSA that I play every single night. So I only have nice compliments at the merch table. It's called, If I Wanted Your Opinion, You Would Know.

0: Thank you. Thank you, guys. Let's get Toby McAllister up here. So a couple years ago, I learned this song because I got hired to sing for an insurance commercial. And about a week later, my child was late. And I was in the hospital and in labor, and between contractions, I checked my emails. And
1: as one does.
0: As one does. And they emailed me and said, congratulations, you've gone final. And I was like, great. But I still didn't know where this commercial was playing. But I scrolled through my Instagram and all these people were posting about this Rocket Mortgage John Denver commercial. But I saw it on Instagram and was like, oh my God. And so I quickly Googled and pulled up YouTube and watched the commercial. And my mouth was agape the whole time. I was like, that's me singing the whole first verse. I had no idea. And now millions of people have heard me sing. Nobody knows it is me, and nobody gives a shit. 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
1: 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So
0: yeah.
1: This is Toby's moment.
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1: Thank you guys so much. Hope to be back again soon. Thank you for making my first time at the Word Barn so wonderful. Thank you.
2: 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I'm your host and producer, Rick Ganley. 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
14: Good evening, I'm Kate McNally. Welcome to the encore edition of The Folk Show. 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Hang on and enjoy. Thanks again for listening. Welcome to The Folk Show.

Anna Egge and Johnny's Garden, Stephen Stills' tune from her album Lazy Days. And before that, you heard a wonderful song written by the great Tommy Sands. Mick Maloney, Jimmy Keane, Robbie O'Connell, and Liz Carroll performed that. It was called There Were Roses. Just love that. Love it so much, I just reached out to Tommy Sands and said, when are you coming back to the neighborhood? I would love to have you come and visit us here at the Folk Show again. I'm Kate McNally. We're here Sundays from 7 to 10 with the Folk Show with an encore at NHPR on Fridays from 9 to midnight. And you can also hear us on Vermont Public on Sundays from 7 until 10 with streaming throughout the week. 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

0: from her album Maids and Golden Apples. Judy Collins, you know, I saw her, I don't know how long ago it was, not that long ago, and her voice was still remarkable at 80 years old. Just amazing, the voice that Judy Collins had and has to this day. And Wild Mountain Time, the name of that tune. Also, before that, we heard from Cy Conn and Wild Rose of the Mountain. And you know Johnny's Garden way back there, and there were roses. I'm Kate McNally, and this is The Folk Show.
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0: We have quite a few guests coming our way in the next few weeks. Next Sunday, here on The Folk Show, musician, educator, and founding member of the Gaslight Tinkers, Peter Siegel and Mary Fraser. Together, they call themselves the Easily Distracted. They're going to stop by The Folk Show with a preview of the upcoming River Romp Jam that's happening in Marlboro, Vermont, September 11th to the 13th. I hope you join us for that. A lot of fun. That will be with Peter Siegel and Mary Fraser. That's next Sunday at 8 o'clock right here at NHPR and Vermont Public. Here's one now from Leonard Cohen.

0: A New Land Alone from our friends Darlin Corey from their album Let the Light Back In. Darlin Corey has a show coming up, and you're going to find them in Freedom, New Hampshire. And you can check out our folk music and dance calendar for details about shows. But they're going to be at Evenings on Elm. It's at the First Christian Church in Freedom, New Hampshire at 6:30 on Thursday, August 27th. Some other things that are going on: Walden Whittam at the Lunch and Listen Series noon concerts at Depot Square in Peterborough, and Will Evans at the Word Barn in Exeter, New Hampshire. Koof Knotts, Christine Ellis, Charlie Chronopoulos at Veterans Park in Manchester at 6 o'clock. Rodney Crowell at the Bull Run Restaurant, and that is in Shirley, Massachusetts at 7:30. 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I'm Kate McNally, and this is The Folk Show.
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Emmylou Harris, beautiful version of Wayfaring Stranger. It's a traditional 19th century American folk and gospel song with no known author. Seemed to have come out of early camp meetings and oral traditions in Appalachia. Here's one from Mavis.

0: Father William from the Mammals and their Rock That Babe album. And the Mammals have their summer hoot happening at Ashokan Center, Beaverkill Road, Olive Bridge, New York. And that is next weekend, featuring the Milk Carton Kids, Tuba Skinny, and Jim Queskin.
1: When an evolutionary biologist heard the news that a biotech company had brought an extinct prehistoric wolf back to life, he called foul. And that's when the attacks began, against him.
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1: What happens when academics spar with the power of corporate science? 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
0: Good evening, I'm Kate McNally. Welcome to the encore edition of The Folk Show. We won't be able to take your phone calls tonight, but please listen to us live on Sundays from 7 to 10. Hang on and enjoy. Thanks again for listening. Here's one now from Emma's Revolution as The Folk Show continues.

Malcolm Douglas and the Oolites, and that was from the Hymnody of Earth album, and Shake These Bones. Before that, in that set of music, you heard Emma's Revolution and their rousing version of If I Had a Hammer, and that was from the album Roots, Rock, and Revolution. We have several guests coming up in the next few weeks, including Peter Siegel, Mary Fraser next Sunday, and then on September 6th, two-time Grammy nominee Farai will be joining me in the studio. She's a protege of the Berklee College of Music American Roots program. She started playing fiddle at the age of 4. She's well-versed and highly acclaimed in the jazz world, but now has returned to her musical roots in bluegrass and blues. That's on September 6th. Farai, our guest in the studio at NHPR and Vermont Public. Here's Rose Cousins.

0: I met a sound man recently that tours quite frequently with Sweet Honey and the Rock Boy. What a fun time I bet that would be to tour with Sweet Honey and the Rock. What talent. That was called Ella's Song. Before that, Rose Cousins. And What's Love Got to Do With It? Her version of the tune recorded on the album Stray Birds. Malcolm Douglas way back there with Shake These Bones. And Emma's Revolution, If I Had a Hammer. I'm Kate McNally, and this is The Folk Show.
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the body is a temple, the soul is a bell, and music is the best medicine I sell. The Stray Birds, best medicine on the folk show. Here's Dick Goggins.

0: think I could listen to Dick Goggin all day long. Now Westland Winds, the name of that tune from Dick Goggin. Also in our set of music, you heard from The Stray Birds, Best Medicine, Wild Rose, and Greasy Coat from Peter Siegel from the album Living in Rome. He'll be our guest next Sunday with Mary Fraser. They'll be talking about the River Romp that's coming up in September, and it's called the River Jam Romp. And before that, you heard from Sarah Lynch Thomason and Sam Gleaves from the album I Have Known Women, songs by Sai Khan, celebrating women's lives and struggles. And the name of that tune was The Border. You heard Trett Fure and Tender way back there. And I think you know you heard Chris Williamson with Waterfall, also from her Best Of album. I'm Kate McNally, and this is The Folk Show.
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0: I would love to invite you to join us for our visit with John Gorka, an award-winning singer-songwriter. He's recorded at least, 11 critically acclaimed albums, and his songs have been recorded by folks like Mary Chapin Carpenter, Nancy Griffith, Mary Black, and Maura O'Connell, some of my favorites. He'll be on our program on September 13th. That's Sunday, September 13th. And speaking of John Gorka, he's got lots of shows coming up. He's going to be over at the Rex Theater in Manchester, New Hampshire, at 7:30, and that is on Saturday, the 29th. And other shows that he's got going on, let's see, he's got shows that are happening on Wednesday, the 26th, at the Firehouse Center for the Arts in Newburyport. He'll be at Cranfest in the Courtyard in Harwich, Massachusetts, at the Cultural Center there on Thursday. And the Newport Live presents at Greenville Vineyards in Rhode Island. That's in Portsmouth on Friday, the 28th, and then back to New Hampshire on the 29th. Club Passim will host him on the 30th for two shows, one at 4 and one at 7 o'clock. He'll be in Connecticut and then heading out real soon for the West Coast, so we're very lucky to have him on the East Coast. John Gorka, our guest on September 13th, with a lot of shows coming up, including the one going on at the Rex in Manchester. Here's one now from John Gorka as The Folk Show continues. One of my favorites.

saying hello to our Vermont friends. We want to make sure that we say hello to Patricia. Also to Laurel, listening in Jericho, Vermont, and our friend Gail, listening in Nashua. Norman's in Keene, and Wendy's in Peterborough, and Janine is in Penacook, preparing for surgery. Good luck, Janine, and thanks for joining us for the Folk Show. This is from Gray Larson and Patty League.

0: stayed its course to ease my pain. The gods knew which stars to hang.
1: That's Bailiff Flex partner Abigail Washburn with the Sparrow Quartet. Abigail Washburn was in the band called Uncle Earl, and there you heard her doing Oh Me, Oh My. Gray Larson and Patty League before that with a song called Very Kind and Gracious. Very Kind and Gracious. And way back there, John Gorka and Blue Chalk.
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1: Good evening, I'm Kate McNally. Welcome to the Encore edition of The Folk Show. We won't be able to take your phone calls tonight, but please listen to us live on Sundays from 7 to 10. Hang on and enjoy. 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
13: One of my greatest fascinations in life has always been a little store where you can go in and get a vanilla Coke and listen to the popcorn machine go pop, pop, pop, and dig through a record bin and find a record for 69 cents that you always wanted all your life. When I was in high school, the only way you could get from North Austin to South Austin on the bus was to get off the bus in Central Austin and get on another bus. And where you changed the bus at 6th and Congress was a place called a Woolworth store. And I always had just enough time to run into the Woolworth store and get myself a vanilla Coke, dig through the record bin, wink at the boys, and get back on the bus. Woolworth stores are the same everywhere in the world. They have this wonderful smell to them. They smell like popcorn and chewing gum rubbed around on the bottom of a leather-soled shoe. And the first time we went to Europe, we landed in London and we were driving through central London and we came around a corner and by golly, there was a Woolworth store. And I wanted them to stop the car and let me out so I could go fill up my suitcase with unnecessary plastic objects. And if you've ever been in a big Woolworth store where there's an elevator or a lift, as they say in Europe, every time the doors open on the elevator, they make a little noise like this. I've often been asked what that little noise was. And that's what it is. It's the elevator doors.

0: going up.
1: She was always larger than life to me, but actually, Nancy Griffith was very petite. I found myself standing next to her at Henry David's restaurant in Keene, New Hampshire, after she did a show at the Colonial Theater. Gone too soon, dear Nancy Griffith. This one's from Jesse Wells.

It's Jesse Wells. He has a show coming up in Boston in October. And Every Grain of Sand, the name of that tune from Jesse Wells. And you also heard from Love at the Lot, Five and Dime. You heard Nancy Griffith. I just love that song. And I like the version of that song. It was originally recorded on her album, Last of the True Believers. And that one was from the live album, One Fair Summer Evening. Here's Jonathan Edwards.

0: Just love their harmonies. Seldom seen. From their 20th anniversary concert. That was a while ago. And wait a minute. Before that, you heard from Jonathan Edwards from the album Rollin' Along Live in Holland. I was just checking in on Jonathan Edwards on Facebook, and he posted a video. He was mowing his lawn a couple days ago. He does these little videos at 420 and says, "Hello, everyone, it's 420. Way back there, Jesse Wells from his middle album. And, of course, Nancy Griffith starting up that set live. Love at the Five and Dime. I'm Kate McNally, and this is The Folk Show.
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2: I sure am glad you could join us here for The Folk Show. I'd love to invite you to join us next Sunday when our guests will be Mr. Peter Siegel along with Mary Fraser. They call themselves the, what do they call themselves? Oh, I can't remember, but that's a good point because I think their name has something to do with not remembering. Anyway, Mary's a classically trained violinist, and she's now immersed herself and her fiddling in diverse traditional styles, and musician, educator, and founding member of the Gaslight Tinkers. Peter Siegel will be joining us to talk about the River Romp Jam that's happening in Marlborough, Vermont, September 11th through the 13th. And I know that Peter would love for me to remind you to register for that as soon as possible because the deadlines for registration for the River Romp Jam are coming up very soon. So just type in Romp Jam or River Romp Jam into your search engine and you're going to find the registration information for that there. Peter Siegel and Mary Fraser are guests. Boy, why can't I remember the name? I'm going to find out the name and I'm going to tell you when we come back. But right now, here's one from Mary Gaucher on The Folk Show.

my mirror. I got my daddy's blood inside my veins. Fish swim.

Chris Smither, in a haunting version of I Feel the Same, a tune that he wrote and recorded, and that was from the $100 Valentine album. Here's one from Ian and Sylvia.

0: That's Old Man Ludicky from his album Tender is the Night and Song for Ian Tyson. Before that, Four Strong Winds from Ian and Sylvia. Chris Smither from $100 Valentine, I Feel the Same. Bob Frankie and My Next Drink. And you started up that set with Mary Gaucher from her Mercy Now album with I Drink. We were talking a bit ago about seeing famous people, and I was standing next to Nancy Griffith over at Henry David's in Keene, New Hampshire, and Arthur got to see Nancy Griffith with John Prine. He was in the front row and got to see him and Nancy Griffith at the Club Casino in Hampton Beach. Thank you for that story, Arthur. Thanks so much for joining us here at the Folk Show.
1: When an evolutionary biologist heard the news that a biotech company had brought an extinct prehistoric wolf back to life, he called foul. 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

join us for our folk show next Sunday. Yeah, that's the one with Easily Distracted. Yeah, that's it. What'd I say? Easily Distracted, Peter Siegel and Mary Fraser next Sunday talking about the River Jump Jam or River Jam Rump that's happening in Marlboro, Vermont in September. That's September 11th through the 13th. Easily Distracted. Huh? What'd I say?

0: That's it for today. Our first story was the work of Adriana Rodriguez and Julieta Martinelli. Our second piece was an episode of our new podcast, Muy Excited, hosted and written by Maria Garcia. The Muy Excited team includes Marta Martinez, Brittany Cronin, Marlon Bishop, Victoria Estrada, and Juan Carlos Peláez. Fernanda Echavarri is our managing editor. Nancy Trujillo is our production manager. Our engineers are Stephanie LeBeau, Julia Caruso, JJ Carubin, and Brandon Grugel at Multitude. The Latino USA team also includes Reynaldo Leaños Jr., Roxana Aguirre, Rebecca Ibarra, Glorimar Marquez, and Levi Sharp. Benny Lay Ramirez and I are executive producers, and I'm your host, Maria Hinojosa. 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Hasta la próxima. 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Chao.
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3: 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Latino USA over for today. Unexpected Elements is next at 7 o'clock. Stay with us. I'm Julia Barnett. Hope you have a lovely rest of your day. I'll see you on Monday. And for now, the news is next from NPR.
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14: Coming up after the news, stories of parched parts of Asia and Europe lead a deep dive into water-related science. You might think a silver lining to the droughts is that less water means fewer waterborne diseases. We unpick the latest modelling that says otherwise. And we'll be gazing enviously at a tiny fly larva which does a daily dive to the bottom of a 200-metre lake without so much as a snorkel for help. And talking of deep dives, we're joined by a scientist who studies the world's network of rivers hidden at the bottom of our oceans and seas. Plus, I hear how last year's Nobel Prize-winning materials are this year's secret for harvesting hundreds of litres of water, seemingly from thin air. Water show to stay tuned for. That's coming up on Unexpected Elements after the news.
15: BBC News with Danielle Yawovietska. 27 people have been killed and dozens injured in Ukraine in an overnight strike which triggered a series of massive explosions at a warehouse outside the capital. President Zelensky has ordered an investigation into why ammunition was being stored in a residential area. From Kyiv, here's Dan Johnson.
16: Footage shows a series of explosions and large plumes of smoke coming from the warehouse on the western edge of Kyiv. President Zelensky said it was hit by a Russian drone, resulting in deaths and at least 42 injuries. He said a care home had been damaged, along with a number of houses. The evacuation is still ongoing. The president said those who allowed this to happen must be held accountable, saying there were regulations in place, meaning weapons should not be stored near residential areas. Kyiv has come under sustained attack over the past 2 days, with sirens sounding around every 2 hours, as Russia launched waves of jet-powered drones at the capital and many other cities.
15: Ukraine has kept up its attacks on Russian economic targets. Another warehouse belonging to the Russian retail giant Ozon was hit in the city of Rostov-on-Don. The military government in Niger says it's gradually regaining control following outbreaks of heavy gunfire in the capital, including at the presidential palace. The authority said mutineers took hostages at a military base next to Niamey's airport. Makoachi Okafor says it follows months of instability in Niger.
17: There was an attack in the capital city in January. It was Islamic State that took responsibility. In June, the attack that happened, it was an Al-Qaeda-linked group called Jenim. But what is quite clear is the increasing number and even the scale of attacks happening and even spreading to other parts of the Sahel, like Mali and Burkina Faso. It seems to now be increasing, and we're seeing more and more of these attacks and bold attacks even happening in the capital city, very close to the seat of power.
15: Bad weather is hampering rescue operations after Wednesday's devastating flash flooding, which tore through border areas of Nepal and Tibet. About 3,000 people are missing, with about 630 bodies found so far, some of them swept many kilometres downstream in India. The World Health Organization says the Ebola outbreak, which started in eastern Congo, has now spread to six more regions. Its emergency health committee warned the outbreak had the potential scale of the 2016 Ebola epidemic, which saw over 11,000 deaths. Thomas Makwana reports.
18: DR Congo has now recorded a total of 5,794 confirmed cases and 2,786 deaths due to the Ebola virus. The number of health zones affected has gone up from 54 to 60 in 12 days. According to the WHO, the fatality ratio of the infection stands at 48% of the infected because of delays in recognizing cases. Effective response to stop the spread is also impeded by population displacement due to armed conflict and constrained humanitarian access.
15: World News from the BBC.
19: Live from NHPR News in Concord, I'm Dan Cogan. In this morning for Patrick McNamee King, it is 7:04. Ahead of New Hampshire's primary election day, the Disability Rights Center has created a hotline to help voters who are disabled get to the polls and to cast their ballot privately and independently. The line is staffed by legal experts who can assist with questions about what to do when polling places are not accessible, how to request disability accommodations, and how to handle any unfair treatment or voter intimidation experienced at a polling place. The hotline is available from 7 a.m. till 7 p.m., and calling is free and confidential. That hotline number is 603-410-5200. A new study from Mass General Brigham in Boston finds that a common diagnostic tool might be useful to predict the progression of early onset Alzheimer's disease, which affects people under 65. For the New England News Collaborative, WBUR's Amy Sokolow has more.
20: Doctors often struggle to predict how long it'll take patients with early onset Alzheimer's to develop dementia. Researchers found that using MRIs to look for atrophy in specific areas of the brain could help. But study author Dr. Alexandra Tarutoglu said they need to be combined with a clinical assessment.
21: So you really need both, which is not surprising because they are measuring different things. The clinical testing is telling us where the person is right now. The MRI measures neurodegeneration that can tell us where the disease is heading.
20: She says the MRI tests need to be more standardized and user-friendly before broader implementation. For the New England News Collaborative, I'm Amy Sokolow.
19: In sports, the Yankees beat the Red Sox last night 1-0. They play again this afternoon. The New Hampshire Fisher Cats losing to the Hartford Yard Goats 8-4. They'll play again today. And in college football action last night, the UNH Wildcats lost to the Albany Great Danes by a score of 28-14. This is NHPR.
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23: So this week, I branched out to try a new career. I married my brother. That sounds weird. Let me clarify. I officiated the wedding of my youngest sibling to his fiancée in a field under the shade of a big oak tree. It was very lovely. And part of the loveliness was being out in nature, although, if I'm being honest, that nature was gasping for a long drink of water. England's green and pleasant lands were distinctly yellow and crispy. And while we didn't want rain on the wedding day, a little bit in the 2 months leading up to it would have been appreciated. I'm Marnie Chesterton from the BBC World Service. This is Unexpected Elements.

0: from one celebration to another, it's time to introduce our guests for today's science party. From Mumbai, India, it's science journalist Chavi Sachdev. Hello.
1: Hello, pranam. Happy to be here.
0: Welcome, welcome, Chavi. Hey, look, look who's joined us from Nairobi, Kenya. We've got broadcaster Phyllis Mwate. Hello.
2: Hello, Mani Hujambo. I'm so happy to be here today.
0: This is a science show, and we are inspired by the headlines. Each week, what we do is we find a news story that captures our attention in some way, and then we use that as our launch pad to head off into lots of unexpected sciencey directions. One story leads to another story, then another. You get the idea. At the end, we've all learnt something. We all feel a bit smarter, if a little surprised at the topics that we've covered. And it seems that the lack of rain is on more than just my agenda. Take a listen to this.
3: Across Europe, a prolonged heat wave and little rain has dried up waterways, hit crop production, and has contributed to the wildfires that continue to burn in many areas.
4: When we wanted the rainfalls to be there, there were no rains for stretches as long as 20-25 days. Even at the onset of monsoon, there were no rains.
5: All our fields have basically burnt off. The grass has effectively died.
0: Yes, large areas of the planet, including parts of Europe and Asia, are currently experiencing drought conditions thanks to relentless heat waves and soaring temperatures. Chavi, you're up first. What science story would you like to connect to the droughts?
1: I can start you off with a fun fact. Do you know that of the 437 parasites that can infect people, nearly 65% depend on water?
0: I did not know that.
1: Yeah, wouldn't you imagine that as rivers around the world shrink and dry, we'd be safer from these parasites?
0: There's something in your tone, Chavi Sachdev, that suggests that that's not actually true and that you're setting us up for something horrible here.
1: You know, I love solutions. I'm all about solutions. But you want something unexpected, that's what I get bonus points for. Here's what a new model has found, that even though climate change is causing more drought, the world is probably going to see an up and parasite-borne water-associated diseases.
2: Wow, Chavi, there had better be a silver lining in this. I'm still waiting.
1: Well, trying to understand all of this is a silver lining, right? It's going to help us navigate what's coming. The world is changing, and we have to be prepared. So I know all this about the parasites and the upcoming waterborne diseases because I came across a review carried out by scientists from the Cary Institute of Ecosystem Studies, and they brought together research to create a general theory for how water-associated diseases work in times of drought.
0: Okay, so let's hear it. Let's hear the science, because I would have thought that drought equals less water equals fewer waterborne diseases.
2: And also in Kenya, I remember a prolonged drought that happened in the early 2000s, and it killed off the snails that transmit schistosomiasis and led to significantly fewer cases in humans.
1: These contrary findings are exactly what led the authors to try to zoom out and see what's happening, because it's a combination of many, many things, which is really fascinating. So during the droughts in East Africa, for example, what they found is that watering holes have become a hotspot for parasitic worm transmission amongst all the herbivores. So parasites like helminths spend different life stages in different animals, moving through, say, a snail to an amphibian, to then fish and then humans. Everybody's sort of coming to the same place. So the concentration of hosts is really lucky and convenient for them. Then as rivers and streams dry out, parts of them stagnate. They form little pools. These are perfect for mosquitoes.
0: Okay, so that all makes sense. What about in urban areas? What about villages and towns?
1: So in human settlements, it's slightly different because what happens is we become over-reliant on stored water, and stored water then can become contaminated very easily. So imagine a scenario when there's not much water, so you want to save it for drinking. That's the priority. And hand washing and sanitation may become less of a priority, which means things like typhoid and cholera may spread more rapidly. In India, where I live, we've seen that when local wells dry up, communities in urban informal settings or even rural belts, they're forced to collect the untreated water from unsafe surface bodies or we can sometimes get water from tankers, but these are unregulated and we don't know what's in them. And even in towns with properly piped water, municipal systems do run dry or they operate intermittently. Like we have hours in which you get water. And when there's negative pressure in the pipes, they can suck in contaminated groundwater into drinking distribution lines, which is not great. You definitely don't want E. coli or other disease-causing bacteria in your drinking water supply.
0: Phyllis, what's the state of the water supply in Nairobi?
2: Also here, we've experienced a dry season. There's no rain. And so there are some people who are having to buy water from these private people who supply water. Most people, what they do, which is very expensive, they end up buying water from mini-marts and supermarkets, clean drinking water. And then the rest of the water now for showering, you know, washing utensils, the house, they get it from these private people who supply waters in tankers. So I think, yeah, it's generally it's the same problem we're going through.
0: Yeah. Thank you, Chavi, I think, for bringing us the news of the drought waterborne disease paradox. Something else to add to my list of things to worry about at night. Phyllis, where would you like to take us on the subject of water and drought next?
2: Well, Mani, I want to talk about an aquatic fly that's doing something that sounds almost impossible.
0: Okay. As long as it's not a mosquito.
1: Oh,
2: yes. Don't worry about that. We've had that from Chavi. But these are the larvae of a lake fly that are called Caeboras aediolis, and it doesn't bite or suck blood.
0: Okay. Fine.
1: That's boring, Marnie. That's boring.
0: No, Phyllis is going to tell us why it's not boring.
2: Exactly. Because these tiny insects, they live in Lake Malawi and they can dive more than 200 meters deep every day. So scientists deployed sonar systems at the bottom of the lake to track them as they did this. During the day, these insects disappear into the dark, oxygen-starved depths of the lake. And at night, you know what they do? They come back up to feed. So essentially, you've got a tiny insect doing a daily deep sea diving expedition, except it's happening in a freshwater lake.
0: If it's feeding at the surface, why doesn't it just stay at the surface? Why dive so deep?
2: It's basically a survival strategy, Mani. There are fish in the upper parts of the lake that prey on these larvae. So during the day, the larvae escape by sinking into the deeper, darker waters. Then when darkness comes, they rise back toward the surface to feed.
0: Okay. And these are tiny insect larvae, and this is 200 meters deep. I've never been that far down, even with fancy kit. Why aren't they getting crushed by the pressure?
2: This is where it gets interesting. So they've got an adaptation that hasn't been recorded in any other insect. So insects don't have lungs like we do. They have air-filled tubes running through their bodies. These tubes deliver oxygen to their tissues. So this species has modified part of their respiratory system into two pairs of tiny pressure-resistant air-filled sacs. Think of them almost like miniature ballast tanks on a submarine. By changing the volume of these sacs, they can control whether they sink or whether they rise in the water. And these aren't ordinary air sacs, Mani. Their walls contain a remarkable protein called resilin, which behaves almost like a biological rubber. And this lets them expand or shrink the sacs by changing the pH of the walls.
1: I am impressed with these guys. Did the scientists figure out exactly how much pressure these sacs could withstand at most?
2: Yes, they did. So what they did is they put the larvae into tiny pressure chambers and found they could resist implosion beyond 400 meters.
1: Oh my goodness.
0: Okay, so they put them in a pressure chamber and basically turned up the pressure until they went bang.
1: Oh, this is terrible. I feel really bad for them. Please tell me that this is all in the name of science and there are wider implications of this research.
2: It is very important. It's completely challenging our understanding of science. That's one. Insects are incredibly successful. You know, they are widespread on land and in freshwater environments, but they don't live in the open ocean. So a popular explanation is that their breathing systems would just collapse at the huge pressures encountered in deep water. But now this little fly has put a pin in that theory. You know, it's proved that an insect can modify that system and it can make it remarkably resistant to pressure.
0: So have scientists now solved the mystery of why there are no insects in the open ocean?
2: Oh, no money, not yet. But wait, this study has shown that at least one insect has adapted to extreme depth. So now the question is, if pressure isn't the main barrier, what is, you know, and why don't insects live in the sea?
0: That's a really good point, because if you look at a lake, there's just all sorts of insect life around it. It's obviously a great place to live.
1: Is it the salinity?
0: I think it might be a food thing. Going back to mosquitoes, as I always will, like even if they lay their eggs in the water, the adults still need like fruit to eat. I think they eat sugars. And then when the female's wanting to lay her eggs, she needs a blood meal. So you need some sort of land-based creature that you can puncture to get your blood meal.
1: And also then you have to find some place to land, right?
0: Also, bear in mind that life on land originally started because conditions in the oceans just got too tough, and it was the best strategy for something to develop limbs and walk out of
1: and
0: the
1: wings.
0: Water. Okay, I think I will draw this to a conclusion. Well, thank you, Phyllis, for sharing the story of the submariner fly larvae. And listeners, if anyone's got a better hypothesis than us of why there are no insects in the open ocean, you can email unexpected@bbc.co.uk or you can WhatsApp us. The number is +44 330 678 3080. You can even write to us. Unexpected Elements, BBC World Service, Cardiff, CF10, 4GA in the UK. 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
3: 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We're going to have a mostly sunny day today with high temperatures reaching lower 70s in northern parts of the state, around 80 in the south. 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
0: You're listening to Unexpected Elements from the BBC World Service. This week, we've been talking droughts. Now, one story that's grabbed my attention is that major rivers in Europe, so the Danube, the Rhine, the Tiber, are now at historically low water levels, and the receding waters are revealing artefacts from the past, including mammoth remains, a World War II warship, and even a Roman bridge. And speaking of rivers, next up we're meeting someone who can tell us about a very special river indeed. Hello, Dan Parsons, Professor of Geosciences at Loughborough University in the UK.
7: Hello there, good to be with you.
0: So Dan, back in 2008, you and your colleagues studied, I'd say, an unusual river by my standards. What makes it so unusual?
7: So this river is on the Black Sea shelf, so it's a river at the bottom of the sea, I guess, is a way of thinking about it. You can imagine a river with meander bends, with islands, as you would see on land. The same things exist at the bottom of our seas.
0: How can you get a river at the bottom of the sea? If it's all water, how do you even tell which bit is river and which bit is sea?
7: The one you referenced from 2008 is a channel at the bottom of the Black Sea shelf. At the bottom of the sea there, there's this beautifully carved channel system. And it's carved in a similar way to how rivers are carved in

0: Mediterranean is a saltier sea than the Black Sea. And those flows have carved these channels into the shelf system in the same way as rivers carve their shapes into the valley floors on land.
1: And you can use those flows, can't you, if you're a sailor?
0: Yeah, absolutely. And in fact, back in antiquity, sailors would sail from the Black Sea into the Mediterranean using the tidal flow of the surface, using sails. But actually, when going from the Sea of Marmara or the Adriatic into the Black Sea, they'd lower baskets of rocks off a rope from the boat and actually have a tow through the Bosphorus Strait. But the really great thing about that flow is its salinity difference driven. It gave us an outdoor laboratory in many ways to go and take very detailed measurements of these flows moving through these channels in ways that people have never been able to quantify before. We were able to measure the shape of the fluid as it's moving through those channels. And we also discovered or measured that the flow through that channel would rank it as the sixth biggest river on the planet. These channels exist all over the world, but the best thing about the Black Sea example is it's there most of the time, whereas lots of these flows in other places like the Congo Canyon, they're episodic. You've got to be lucky to be there when they're happening.
2: So when you're saying they're episodic, it's making me think, obviously, of rivers on the surface, and sometimes when it rains, your river flows more, like we have seasonal rivers. What would account for a seasonal river underwater?
0: So in the Black Sea case, you imagine, obviously, the Mediterranean has that salinity contrast most of the time. But what shuts off the Black Sea exchange flow is mainly big weather systems. So if you have a strong westerly track of a low pressure system moving across, that can stall that salinity contrast coming through. So it can actually wax and wane slightly. Now, these other canyon fan systems, what shapes those channels is that they're a big kind of underwater avalanches of sand and mud, if you like. They periodically, episodically come racing down these canyons into the channels, into the fan systems, and move out into the deep sea. These sorts of events, they're a few days long, up to a week long. In the Congo Canyon, what triggers those big flows down the Congo system is actually river floods. So there's a connection to what happens on land to what happens into the deep sea.
1: Okay. And are the current droughts affecting flows?
0: Again, the Congo example, you tend to get more flows down these channels on the bottom of the sea when you have big floods in the rivers. So there's a connection there for sure in terms of triggering. It might be a storm passing. It might be a little earthquake. All sorts of things like that can trigger these things.
1: I'd like to bring Phyllis in.
3: Dan, so what you're saying that it's possible that there are many, you know, other underwater rivers around the world, but could the flow carry pollutants from one part of the Black Sea to another?
0: There's typically not much going on in these deep abyssal plains, but what you're delivering during these flows are nutrients, oxygenated waters, all sorts of sediment. But of course, what also gets transported down these systems are pollutants, microplastics.
1: I've heard them talked about as the globe's ocean sort of garbage disposal. And someone was saying we can actually hide our rubbish in there, which I don't know whether that sounds like an excellent place to hide stuff or whether that's just bad.
0: I think we can find better things to do in the circular economy than perhaps dumping our rubbish into the deep ocean and these pristine environments.
1: Now, I just wanted to ask you one question, which was, it's way more effort to go to the bottom of the sea to examine a river than it is to trudge to your local river. And I'm just wondering, out of what you found from your research, what would you say is the one most novel, exciting new thing that we didn't know before about undersea rivers?
0: There's some really important reasons that we understand these systems in the deep sea, not only for curiosity and science piece, but lots of the internet cables that connect our data flows globally, our economy is built on these things, are driven by fiber optic cables that go across the deep sea. And lots of these flows actually break these fiber optic cables. For that purpose, lots of the really interesting things practically have been about trying to understand the stresses on those cables and what creates those stresses. And can we route those cables across these channels

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1: And you're listening to Weekend Edition on NHPR. Good morning. It is 8:18. Still to come, homegrown New Hampshire, a listener will ask how to get rid of an invasive weed in her yard. That's ahead in about 15 minutes here on New Hampshire Public Radio. 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
1: 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Mostly sunny today, high temperatures, lower 70s around northern New Hampshire, reaching around 80 in southern areas. Tomorrow it'll be partly sunny to start, then clouding up throughout the day. Slight chance of afternoon rain showers in northern areas. Highs tomorrow, mid-70s north, mid-80s in the south. 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
0: This is Weekend Edition from NPR News. I'm Scott Simon. President Trump made a seemingly startling revelation in his primetime speech last month on the nation's election security. He claimed his administration had found more than 250,000 non-citizens on voter lists in just four states. Experts were immediately dubious. The Department of Homeland Security is now acknowledging that those numbers were not accurate. NPR's voting correspondent, Miles Parks, reports.
5: The day after Trump's speech, Homeland Security Secretary Mark Wayne Mullen was also unequivocal.
6: We've identified 250,000 non-citizens registered to vote in just four states.
5: But in the weeks since, those states, Nevada, Pennsylvania, California, and New Jersey, have been asking for proof or even a complete list of the voters that federal officials say they should investigate. Now, it's becoming clear that the numbers touted by the federal government were vastly inflated. DHS conceded as much in a call with Nevada election officials earlier this month. NPR acquired a recording of the call with a public records request. Initially, DHS announced it had found more than 15,000 non-citizens on Nevada's voter list. But on this call, federal officials referred to that number as a ceiling of potential ineligible voters and said most of them hadn't been manually reviewed.
7: So what you're saying is the 15,000 number has not been vetted, basically.
5: That's C. Murphy Hebert, a Nevada election official. Federal immigration official Kimberly Vogt responded.
8: So I probably wouldn't use the sentence, it hasn't been vetted, because definitely we've done something with it to get down to 15,000. But the 15,000 would have been the preliminary.
5: After the call, the federal government provided Nevada with a list of just 185 voters it said it was confident were non-citizens. The state asked for more information on how DHS came up with that list, but the agency

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2: This is Homegrown New Hampshire. I'm Jessica Hunt with NHPR.
3: And I'm Emma Erler, lead horticulturist at Squam Lakes Natural Science Center.
2: Emma, we got a letter from a listener, Carol, and she was asking, how do I get rid of creeping Jenny? What is creeping Jenny?
3: It is a ground cover plant that is also called moneywort. This is Lysimachia numularia, and it is a New Hampshire prohibited invasive plant. It's long been used in gardens for its bright yellow color. It makes a lovely ground cover and can be a nice spiller out of containers. Unfortunately, though, it is very aggressive and can easily escape garden beds and take over the understory of forest areas or, most importantly, wetland areas.
2: How can you control it?
3: Well, if you have a smaller population of it, or if you have a lot of energy, hand pulling or digging is a perfectly viable option. Smothering it works really well, too. And that can be with a heavy tarp or even with cardboard or thick layers of newspaper covered with mulch. Probably we'd want to leave it in place for a couple of months or so in order to completely take care of it. And lastly, of course, you could potentially use an herbicide, too. But I would aim to use one of the first two methods.
2: Are there other ground covers that we should be aware of?
3: There are some we should be concerned about. One is vinca, or common periwinkle. This is one that pretty easily escapes into woodland areas if you don't have it contained nicely by a sidewalk or a driveway, what have you. There's also bishop's weed or goutweed, and winter creeper. That is actually on the New Hampshire plant species watch list.
2: Do you have any suggestions for alternatives?
3: Yeah, I'd be looking at something like Pennsylvania sedge. I also love creeping phlox. And this is not the moss phlox. This is a woodland phlox. And if you have a real sunny spot, then I'd be looking at something like bearberry. It's just a very low-growing, creeping, shrubby thing with fruit that is enjoyed by wildlife.
2: Why would you choose to plant a ground cover?
3: I think probably the best argument for most is that they can be very low maintenance once they're established. They act as a living mulch, if you will, preventing soil erosion and then also providing cover for wildlife.
2: Well, good luck to Carol getting rid of her creeping Jenny.
3: Yes, good luck, Carol.
2: If you have a gardening question, you can send us an email or a voice memo to homegrownnewhampshire@nhpr.org. 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
3: See you in the garden.
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4: This is Bird Note. Beavers are ecosystem engineers. They alter the environment in ways that directly affect other species. By damming streams, they create new ponds and meadows, new habitats. Australia is home to its own remarkable ecosystem engineers, the lyrebirds. A lyrebird scratches furiously on the forest floor with long, strong toes to uncover, from up to 6 inches deep, worms and spiders and other tasty invertebrates. In the process, one lyrebird can shift 11 dump truck loads of soil and leaves each year. That's thought to be more than any other digging animal. By digging, the birds expose bare soil and mix it with leaf litter. This helps cycle nutrients while creating new habitats and altering others in ways that promote a more diverse ecosystem. But that's not their only special talent. Lyrebirds are best known for their uncanny vocal abilities, which can incorporate spot-on imitations of other bird species, like this laughing kookaburra. Between their terraforming toes and their world-renowned vocal mimicry, lyrebirds are truly remarkable. For Bird Note, I'm Michael Stein. This episode is sponsored by Chris Sujikawa and her son Nicola, who say, let's build stronger communities by helping our neighbors.
5: Hi, it's Jeremy Hobson. What does it actually take to afford life in the Granite State? 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Ahead of the midterms, New Hampshire gets the mic. 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
0: This is Weekend Edition from NPR News. I'm Scott Simon. Robert Harris, who's the author of so many bestsellers, including Conclave, has returned to Rome with the imagined memoir of Agrippa, the brilliant general and trusted ally of the first Roman Emperor Augustus. When we meet the aging soldier, he has a festering wound on his leg and not much time left, and he pours out the story of his life, battles, blood, bravery, betrothals and betrayals, vows, reversals, and occasional honor. Robert Harris joins us now from the BBC in London to talk about his novel, titled simply Agrippa. Thanks so much for being with us.
7: Thank you for having me on.
0: What drew you to write about this man?
7: Well, I'd come across him in earlier novels, Pompeii, my novel about the eruption. It was Agrippa who built the aqueduct, which features in that novel. And in the Cicero trilogy that I wrote, he comes in at the end as the somewhat menacing consigliere of Octavius, the future Emperor Augustus. So he was on my radar, and I just became more and more intrigued by him. He was immensely powerful and important. He was consul 3 times, effective co-ruler of the Roman world, a brilliant general. He was a master builder, not just aqueducts, most famously, I suppose, the Pantheon in Rome, which still carries his name above the entrance. And yet we know almost nothing about him. He was absolutely key figure in world history, but he left behind no letters, no speeches, very few reported remarks. So in a sense, for a historical novelist, Agrippa is a perfect subject.
0: Agrippa is a name that he acquires at birth and reminds him that he came into the world at great cost, doesn't it?
7: Yes, Agrippa is short for Agrippatum, a difficult birth. His mother died giving birth to him. That seems to have been the origin of this unusual name, Agrippa. And he carried it like a mark, really, throughout his life. And I think it must have helped condition him. In the novel, I suggest that he learned to have to defend himself with his fists from schoolfellows who might taunt him. He was certainly, if you see a bust or statue of Agrippa, he looks like a nightclub bouncer or a heavyweight boxer. He has a brooding fighter's expression. And I think a lot of his character is in that name.
0: He makes a boyhood friendship, which becomes, grows into an alliance, doesn't he?
7: Yes, the mystery, one of the great mysteries about Agrippa is that he was born into a plebeian, common family, not much money, no status. And yet at the age of about 13 or 14, he was sent to a school on the Palatine Hill, which was for the sons of senators and the elite. And there he met the great nephew of Julius Caesar, who was at that time in Gaul and just about to cross the Rubicon and invade Italy. Why it was that Agrippa should find himself at school with someone like Octavius is a puzzle, but certainly that was the making of him, because they became close friends. I think because Octavius was always rather a weedy, sickly figure. He was quite short in stature, had to have built-up shoes. And as I say, Agrippa was a big guy, almost like his bodyguard. And they were thrown together and they joined the army at the same time, and they both came under the wing of Julius Caesar.
0: We should explain, of course, Octavius Caesar was Julius's nephew, whom he adopted as a son.
7: Yes, and that is the crucial moment in their career, really, because they were both given this signal mark of favour by Julius Caesar. They were both brought back on his flagship from Spain when he won the Battle of Munda. Then they were both sent together to Apollonia in modern-day Albania to await his arrival to begin a great campaign in the east. He never made it because he was assassinated in 44 BC.
0: Octavius Caesar, I particularly enjoyed your account of him because it seems to me he was often underestimated. He could be shrewd.
7: Oh, he was probably one of the greatest and shrewdest politicians in the ancient world, or maybe at any time. The way he managed to survive, to see off his rivals, and then to seize power and to hold it for over 30 years, it was an astonishing achievement. He kept the facade of the Roman Republic, with its elections and its Senate and its debates and magistrates. But actually, it was only a facade. Behind the scenes, all the power was in his hands. But people were willing to put up with it. And that was a mark of a remarkably clever politician.
0: Agrippa has a visitor one day, Pompeia. And I'll be oblique about this, but Pompeia is a woman who knew Julius Caesar. And she, let me put it this way, sees something in Agrippa.
7: The question about Agrippa is, what was his background and how did he come to rise to such heights? And it was speculated about a century ago that it's possible he was actually Julius Caesar's illegitimate son. Caesar was in Rome the year before Agrippa was born, so the dates fit. He had a lot of affairs. He was notorious for them, and he must have fathered illegitimate children all over the place. It would explain why Agrippa was sent to the smart school with Caesar's closest living male relative. And although talent isn't necessarily hereditary, it would explain why this man who came from nowhere was a military genius and an organizational genius as well. It's speculation, but it's possible. It would also explain why we have so little knowledge of Agrippa's background. It's as if it was all covered up.
0: But why are some of us, and I include myself in this company, just so utterly fascinated by the old Romans?
7: Well, they were extraordinary people. Their accomplishments are epic. Their poetry, their oratory, their philosophy, their architecture, their military prowess. They are in many ways the foundation of our modern Western world, in particular America, of course, the founding fathers taking so much from the old Roman Republic when they drew up the American Constitution. So they're in our DNA, I think, and they hold a mirror up to us. You know, this novel spans the 50 years when the Roman Republic collapsed and was replaced by a new system of rule by oligarch, essentially. And the fact that that happened, I think, is a standing warning to us today that democracy can be fragile.
0: Lessons for us today.
7: Yes, I don't want to read over too much. You can't, but you can make certain observations about it. I must say, President Trump is an imperial kind of a figure, or so he seems to us over in Europe. He looks like a Roman emperor. He has gladiators in a cage fight on the lawn of the White House. He erects triumphal arches, or tries to. He puts his name onto buildings. There is something epic about him. You can imagine him in a toga with a laurel leaf headdress. I think this adds to the interest in ancient Rome at the moment.
0: Robert Harris, his latest novel, Agrippa. Thank you so much for being with us.
7: Thank you. It's a pleasure.
0: If you happen to see your favorite late-night talk show host saying something drastic on the internet, you sure it's really them? Maybe it's AI.
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0: Why are TV deepfakes easier to generate than for other celebrities? 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
9: Wiggle Vision.
0: The Australian musical group The Wiggles have gotten children to dance all over the world. Of course, children's entertainment has changed since The Wiggles got started in the early 90s.
10: It really is a different world for children than when we first started. The thing is, though, children aren't the same as they always have been. They're all still gazing at the world in wonder. Everything's exciting for them.
0: That's Mr. Blue Wiggle, a.k.a. Anthony Field. Mr. Field and his colorful pals, another blue wiggle, two red wiggles, two yellow wiggles, two purple wiggles, use music to help children see and appreciate the world around them. Blue Wiggle recently joined us to talk about his group's new visual album. It's called Sparkle, a Circus of Lights.
10: You know, it's a very colorful circus with lots of light-up lights and inflatable animals. The only thing these animals eat is air.
0: You founded The Wiggles back in 1991. You were teaching preschool and also in a rock group?
10: That's right. I had this rock and roll background, and I was studying at university to become an early childhood teacher, which I became a preschool teacher. I met a couple of like-minded friends at university and made an album for children. We just did it because we were so interested in music and education. 35 years later, here I am talking to you.
11: Let's clap! Let's jump!
10: Every album we do, we give everything we can to make it exciting and fresh in the world of children who are listening to it.
0: I've got to tell you, The Wiggles were so popular in our family when our daughters were growing up, I thought they would begin to speak with an Australian accent.
10: Oh, that's funny. And do you know what? When Sesame Street first came to Australia, children were saying, Z, we say Z. Children were also talking about fall, which we say autumn. It sort of does happen a little bit.
0: Where do you get ideas for songs and so many of them? Because you're going for a young audience, but also the parents are the ones who you often have to snap on the device, aren't they?
10: I think one thing about The Wiggles, I've always tried to make music that can be enjoyed by the whole family. Now, the subject matter has to be understood by children in some way. You can't go above their heads. You want to speak in a language that they understand. But good music, good quality music can be enjoyed by all ages, just like good literature for children, like Maurice Sendak's Where the Wild Things Are. Mum and Dad would love to read that themselves as well as to the children. And I hope that's the same with our music.
0: Do you have a song you'd like to point us to that's a favorite on Sparkle, the Circus of Lights?
10: The song called Sparkle. It's got a lovely theme about, you know, love in every colour and let's all love each other. And it's also got a real good beat behind it. And we've noticed children ready to get up and dance to it when we play it live.

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1: And you're listening to Weekend Edition here on New Hampshire Public Radio. Good morning. It's 9:18. This Labor Day weekend, the Childhood Cancer Lifeline and YMCA Camp Coniston will be hosting their 30th annual Camp Winning Spirit, a camp for families who are currently living with a childhood cancer diagnosis. To celebrate this milestone, we'll be hearing from the people who make Camp Winning Spirit possible on this week's Giving Back New Hampshire. That'll be in about 20 minutes here on New Hampshire Public Radio.
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1: 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We'll have a mostly sunny day today with high temperatures from lower 70s north and parts of the state around 80 in the south. 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
0: This is Weekend Edition from NPR News. I'm Scott Simon. When Meta agreed to settle a landmark child safety case this week, it said it would pay up to $17 billion in penalties. That's among the largest settlement payouts by any company in U.S. history. But that's not what the state attorneys general who brought the case were excited about. Here's California's AG Rob Bonta.
5: It's not about the money, although the money is important and significant. The lead here is the injunctive relief.
0: By injunctive relief, he means changes Meta has to make to its platforms so they're considered safer for teens. Changes the company has resisted and that Congress hasn't been able to achieve through legislation. NPR tech correspondent John Ruwitz joins us now. John, thanks for being with us.
6: Sure thing, Scott.
0: Before we get into this legal strategy, what kind of changes did Meta agree to?
6: Sure. So this case was a reaction to widespread concern that social media could be unhealthy for kids and has fueled a teen mental health crisis in America. The states argued in their case that Meta designed Facebook and Instagram to be addictive to kids. It knew they were getting exposed to dangerous content and lied about it to the public. So in the settlement, Meta agreed to make changes to its platforms that aim to better protect kids from addiction. That includes time limits on daily use, blockers at night and during the school day, no access to beauty filters, no information for minors about how many people like their posts. The idea is that teens would be on these platforms less.
0: Why is this the focus for these state AGs rather than the money?
6: Yeah, look, the money is going to be used to fund things like mental health programs and after-school activities. That's all meaningful. But the AGs are trying to do something that's much bigger. Part of this settlement is an effort to get three other big social media platforms, Meta's main competitors, to sign on to similar use restrictions for kids. Those platforms are YouTube, TikTok, and Snap. They were not involved in this specific trial, but they've been named in all kinds of other lawsuits that are related to kids and mental health. You know, we reached out to these companies for a comment, but haven't heard back. For Meta, having them agree eventually to the same rules would level the competitive playing field and make sure that its users don't just migrate to other platforms with looser rules. For the AGs, it's part of a pretty interesting gambit.
0: What is the gambit?
6: Yeah, the AGs aren't just enforcing the law here. They're trying to create a regulatory regime around social media companies where there isn't one right now. I asked William Tong about this. He's the AG for Connecticut, which was part of the case. And I wanted to know why the state attorneys general are being so aggressive in pushing these changes to how social media companies operate.
7: It's in large part because there are large areas of American life

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2: This Labor Day weekend, the Childhood Cancer Lifeline and YMCA Camp Coniston host their 30th annual Camp Winning Spirit. A camp for families who are currently living and YMCA Camp Coniston hosts their 30th annual Camp Winning Spirit. A camp for families who are currently living with a childhood cancer diagnosis. The camp is free and is open to families from all across the country. To celebrate this milestone, we'll be hearing from the folks who make Camp Winning Spirit possible on this week's Give Back New Hampshire. Sylvia Pelletier, president of the Childhood Cancer Lifeline, helped found the organization in 1995.
3: We recognized that while we were well connected at clinic and in our treatment centers, when we came home, we felt pretty isolated.
2: Even still, decades later, this isolation is still a concern for the organization and the families who use its services.
3: The change with social media, you would think would change that experience for families today, but we still hear that experience shared from families.
2: When a family reaches out to the Childhood Cancer Lifeline, Sylvia says the Lifeline will have an initial visit where they bring along a welcome package.
3: So all of our newly diagnosed families receive grocery cards, gasoline gift cards, and then an initial visit with someone to welcome them to figure out, you know, what supports might they be needed. Do they need some help connecting and getting signed up for children's Medicaid as secondary coverage? Do they need a laptop for their child to stay connected to school? What is it they need and how can we best be of support? So following that home visit, then they're kept in the loop for additional assistance. So gas cards throughout treatment, emergency funding as needed. So we pay mortgages, we pay rent, we pay expensive car repairs to help families stay intact and focused on what needs to be focused on, which is taking care of their child and their family and not worrying so much about the bills.
2: One of the biggest support systems the Lifeline provides is Camp Winning Spirit. Every Labor Day, Childhood Cancer Lifeline teams up with YMCA Camp Coniston and Grantham to host the families who receive support from the Lifeline. John Tilley, CEO of YMCA Camp Coniston, says that Winning Spirit functions similarly to a regular summer camp.
4: Archery, swimming, canoeing, we've got a ropes tower, we've got climbing. The kids love to participate in something that they call Pirate Night. They do it all of the time. But really, the activity at a well-run camp, and I think that Winning Spirit is an incredibly well-run camp, is talking to people. You know, it's in the moments of vulnerability when the sun goes down and the lights go out and parents are left in the lodge talking that they really feel connected to each other. Oftentimes, we get distracted by the fact that the activity is what they're doing, when in reality, what they're doing is belonging and connecting with others.
2: Sylvia says that one of the main driving factors behind the camp is to return some normalcy to a family dealing with a childhood cancer diagnosis.
3: When you're in treatment, there's a lot of hard. And when you show up at camp, you're a camper for a weekend, for free.
4: The kids who don't have a diagnosis also get to experience this with their siblings. And I think it means a lot to all the members of the family because they all get to share in it in a way that doesn't necessarily happen every day.
2: This sentiment is echoed by Carter Bascom, development director for YMCA Camp Coniston, who also previously served as a counselor at the camp.
5: I remember my first time experiencing Camp Winning Spirit and just seeing the joy and the care that not only the staff had for everyone, but also the families that were there. You could just see the smiles on their faces and you could tell that they were just really happy to be there.
2: The last stop of my tour of Camp Coniston was the Treehouse. Dedicated during their 100th year anniversary, the Treehouse serves as a dedication in memory of four campers at Winning Spirit.
4: We use it every day during the summertime for ecology, for bog walks, nature study, and then I think it serves as a really special anchor to the facility for all of the Winning Spirit families.
2: To find out

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1: Outside In next at 11 o'clock here on New Hampshire Public Radio. Good morning, I'm Dan Kogan, and today for Patrick McNamee King. Here in New Hampshire, there are a few names with as much political cachet as Shaheen. As Jean Shaheen, the former governor and U.S. senator, ends her political career, her daughter is looking to win a seat in Congress. Coming up on Monday, NHPR's Todd Bookman will report on how that last name is shaping the race. That's Monday on Morning Edition here on New Hampshire Public Radio.
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12: From NHPR, this is Outside In, a show where curiosity and the natural world collide. I'm Nate Hedgie.
13: It was Sunday, and we were just about to sit down and have dinner.
12: And you get like a knock on the door?
13: Yeah.
12: This is Vincent Lynch. He's an evolutionary biologist living in Buffalo, New York. And he was telling me about how last summer, a guy showed up at his house. So did he do it like in the movies where they like throw it through the door, or like how did it go down?
13: No, this very nice man just hand-delivered it.
12: Vincent had just been served.
13: He asked me to confirm my identity. And once I did, then he just handed it to me.
12: And what did you do when you opened it? Like, what was your reaction?
13: It wasn't even anything to open. It was just the paper. Like the piece of paper that it was written on. And my first thought was, you get a little hot when you think you're legally in trouble. It's like when the police are behind you and you know you're not doing anything wrong, but you're running through your head, like, have I ever done anything wrong? Sort of that feeling.
12: At first glance, the letter looked like a cease and desist order. But as Vincent looked closer...
13: So I read it, my wife too, read it over and over and over, and we realized that there's no legal justification in the thing. There was no legal jargon.
12: It was from a law firm representing a company called Colossal Biosciences.
13: And some of the comments were clearly intended to intimidate me.

0: Today on the show, we have a story that feels like it was ripped from the pages of Jurassic Park. One with long extinct creatures and genetic manipulation. A story about what happens when the principle of scientific debate comes up against the reality and power of corporate science.
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4: 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Mostly sunny this afternoon. Today's highs, lower 70s northern areas, around 80 in the south. Tonight it'll be mostly clear, then turning partly cloudy after midnight. Overnight lows from upper 40s in the north country, ranging upper 50s in southern New Hampshire. 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
0: From NHPR, this is Outside In, a show where curiosity and the natural world collide. I'm Nate Hedgie.
5: Welcome to Jurassic Park.
0: If you're a longtime listener, you know that I am an absolute nerd when it comes to Jurassic Park. Like, I can quote most of the movie. I had all the toys growing up. I mean, I almost named my dog Dr. Alan Grant.
6: They're moving in herds. They do move in herds.
0: R.I.P. Sam Neill. Even though it didn't go well in the movies, this idea of bringing extinct animals back from the dead, it was enthralling, but it was also science fiction. Well, it was until last year.
7: Tonight, a howl 13,000 years in the making. In a first for science, biotech company Colossal Biosciences says it brought the extinct direwolf back to life.
0: Let's go back a little bit. In 2021, a company called Colossal Biosciences launched with the very ambitious goal of bringing back animals like the Tasmanian tiger and the woolly mammoth. On their website, they say that, quote, extinction is a colossal problem facing the world, and Colossal is the company that's going to fix it. But make no mistake, this is not an environmental nonprofit or a plucky little startup with big dreams. Colossal is a, well, colossal organization. It is valued at $10 billion. That's more than Elon Musk's Boring Company or the instant messaging platform Discord. It has some very famous investors like Tom Brady and Peter Jackson, the director of The Lord of the Rings, and it is led by a guy named Ben Lamb.
2: Ben Lamb, you know, came from sort of the Silicon Valley bro culture.
0: This, by the way, is journalist Howard Wilinski. He's written quite a bit about Colossal and Ben Lamb.
2: You know, he's freewheeling, he's smart, he's funny, he's sarcastic.
0: Ben has long black hair, he rocks sneakers, washed out jeans, and his sheer confidence, the audacity on display, is wild.
8: I'm not a scientist, but that's, and I don't come from academia. I'm just an entrepreneur that knows how to build teams of smarter people than me, and I find cool shit interesting, and I try to work on it, right?
0: He reminds me of a hipster John Hammond. And for those of you not obsessed with Jurassic Park like myself, John Hammond is the dude who ran the whole park.
5: Our scientists have done things which nobody's ever done before.
9: Yeah, but your scientists were so preoccupied with whether or not they could, they didn't stop to think if they should.
0: And I am not the only one who thinks this, by the way. Joe Rogan said the same thing when he was interviewing Ben in 2025.
10: This is just like the guy in Jurassic Park.
8: But we should
10: this is basically the same conversation.
8: John Hammond, I don't think that they were really focused on conservation unless there was a subplot that, you know, didn't make it the final cut.

0: Klassel's first splashy breakthrough came in March of 2025, when they developed what they called a woolly mouse.
1: And so there's this fluffy little mouse that looks like he's got the kind of tufts of hair that you'd see on a mammoth. Then they came out with, we have brought back the dire wolf.
0: In April of that year, Klassel gave Time Magazine and ABC News exclusive access to their newest creation, three Snow White dire wolf puppies.
2: 13,000 years after the last dire wolf walked the earth, scientists say they've now brought them back. Here's our chief national correspondent back up and with them.
0: The dire wolf was a big wolf that roamed the Americas during the last ice age. And in these news reports, the scientists and reps employed by Klassel Bioscience tended to say unequivocally that they had brought this animal back from extinction.
3: That animal looks like a dire wolf, it will behave like a dire wolf, and it is a dire wolf.
0: But when evolutionary biologist Vincent Lynch heard about this,
4: it was like white hot flames coming from my head.
0: Vincent teaches and does research at the University of Buffalo, and the dude knows his stuff. He earned his PhD at Yale. He's an expert in mammalian genomics. He's led peer-reviewed studies sequencing ancient DNA, including the woolly mammoth. He was reading all of these breathless stories and watching news reports online.
4: And it lacked any kind of outside expertise. It looked like a commercial. It didn't look like scientific reporting.
0: Vincent's main complaint about Klassel's announcement was this.
4: You cannot make a couple of mutations in a gray wolf and then call it a dire wolf, because it's not a dire wolf. It is a genetically modified organism that may or may not look like a dire wolf.
0: In order to create these animals, Klassel sequenced prehistoric DNA from direwolf fossils. But that alone cannot bring an animal back. Instead, they use that sequence as a kind of map, comparing it to the DNA of the modern gray wolf. Then they edited 14 of the gray wolf genes to give it a larger skull, broader shoulders, and a snow-white coat. Finally, the edited gray wolf DNA was placed into an egg cell, developed into an embryo, and then implanted into a couple of hound dog surrogates. Those dogs then gave birth to these genetically engineered animals.
4: You can't take 14 or 15 genes and 20 mutations and transform one species into another species.
0: That's why Vincent is adamant. These are not the same dire wolves that existed thousands of years ago. These are something new.
4: And at least some of the mutations that they introduced appear to be explicitly to make it like Ghost from Game of Thrones.
0: That's right. Scientists aren't even completely sure what color real-life direwolves were, so Klassel Biosciences crafted them to match the fictional wolves from HBO's Game of Thrones. For Ben Lamb, the CEO of Klassel, all of this is just semantics. Here he is in that Rolling Stone interview.
5: If you don't think our mammoths are mammoths, that's fine. If you don't think our direwolves are direwolves, that's fine. But you should tell your kids that Jurassic Park's about, you know, genetically modified frog birds.
0: But the body that governs the international version of the endangered species list, they agree with Vincent. They say Klassel's direwolves and the prehistoric direwolves are not the same species.
4: They're misleading the public by calling them direwolves. And I worry that when the public realizes this, that they're going to have less trust in science and scientists in a time when there is already eroding trust in science and scientists, so much so that they don't really believe us anymore.
0: But Klassel is forging ahead. It's planning to use similar methods to create Tasmanian tigers, dodos, and of course, the woolly mammoth. And that's one reason Vincent has an even bigger concern about what this all means for conservation at large.
4: If you believe that extinct species can be brought back, then why try to preserve their environments and why try to conserve them?
0: In 2025, after Klassel announced the birth of their direwolves, Interior Secretary Doug Burgum basically said exactly that.
6: pick your favorite species and call up Colossal, and instead of raising money to get animals on the endangered species, let's figure out a way to get them off. And this is one tool in create biodiversity, what it can do for everybody.
0: To be clear, there are environmental groups and academics who think that de-extinction can be a useful conservation tool, but others are skeptical.
4: It has the possibility of making people believe that we don't need conservation efforts because we can just bring them back later.
0: This is one reason why Vincent has been commenting on Colossal publicly for years. He's been on YouTube live stream shows.
4: What you don't want to do is lie about de-extincting things in order to garner press coverage.
0: He's talked with reporters at NPR.
4: You know, I'm pretty skeptical about this, but that mouse is pretty adorable.
0: The New York Times, The New Yorker, The Guardian. I mean, sometimes he can't even keep them all straight.
4: I usually get a call saying, do you want to comment on this? I'm a scientist, so I want to comment on everything. So I was like, yeah, of course. What do you need to know?
0: And he's on Blue Sky, Twitter, and Substack saying some spicier stuff, like calling the direwolves a, quote, colossal pile of bullshit. But then, one day, a reporter from Nature reached out and asked Vincent if he had seen the multiple negative news stories. Not about Colossal, but about him.
4: There was one, then there was two, then there was four, and then there were six, and I have now lost track.
0: That's next, after the break.
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10: 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Mostly sunny this afternoon. Today's highs, lower 70s, northern New Hampshire around 80 in the south. Tonight, mostly clear, then turning partly cloudy after midnight in northern areas. Overnight lows, upper 40s for the north, ranging upper 50s in the south. 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
0: Hey, this is Outside In, a show where curiosity and the natural world collide. I'm Nate Hedgie. After that Nature reporter called evolutionary biologist Vincent Lynch to let him know about these negative news stories they were reading about him, he hopped onto his computer.
4: I started Googling my name and terms like de-extinction, extinction, whatever.
0: And he starts finding all of these articles. They are published on what look like legitimate news sites, albeit ones you've probably never heard of.
4: They weren't even newspaper stories, they're like blog posts on websites, which look like they're real newspapers.
0: These news websites are kind of weird. Lots of pop-up ads, writing that feels like it was done by AI.
4: One was like CEO Today, one was like Grapeo, one was like Green Matters.
0: They have headlines like this.
11: Vincent Lynch is unreliable.
12: Vincent Lynch's repeated failures in stem cell research.
11: Vincent Lynch's failures in genetic research cast serious doubts on his authority in the de-extinction debate.
0: One story in particular really bothered him. It was published in something called USA Daily Chronicles, and it basically said that he was being a sexist gatekeeper against female scientists.
12: If a male scientist with no direct success in a field is consistently granted the final word over the women leading the charge, we're not evaluating science. We're reenacting a power imbalance.
4: As scientists, all we have to go on is our public image. So if there are relatively many news stories and blog posts that disparage me, it would disparage my reputation and show disrespect for me. And that's all we have in science is our reputation.
0: It wasn't just the stories. Vincent's Twitter account was suspended. A YouTube show that featured him critiquing Colossal was almost shut down.
4: And then I realized, oh, it's not just me that this is happening to, it's many of the critics of Colossal. Not all of them, but the most persistent critics of Colossal.
13: Nick, do you want to start by just giving me your first and last name and the kind of work you do?
14: Yep. My name is Associate Professor Nick Rawlins. I'm the director of the Otago Paleogenetics Lab in the Department of Zoology at the University of Otago.
13: Nick works with ancient DNA and indigenous communities to better understand New Zealand's prehistoric ecosystems. Now, he doesn't actually dislike de-extinction. He thinks it could become a useful tool in the conservation toolbox.
14: But one of the things that I did notice when Colossal came on the scene is very much their very aggressive, overhyped science communication.
13: When news of the direwolves was announced by Colossal, Nick was one of the first scientists to criticize the framing. That's when the negative news stories about Nick started popping up.
14: There was one published in Space Coast Daily, which is the small little online newspaper of the county in Florida around the Kennedy Space Center, that said I was becoming too much of a media fixture and I needed to go focus on my mediocre publication record.
13: There were others like this too. And in Nick's eye, the articles seemed poorly written and probably generated by AI. He could laugh those ones off. But the ones that really hurt his feelings came after Colossal announced plans in 2025 to de-extinct the moa. The moa is a giant flightless bird native to New Zealand that went extinct about 600 years ago. Colossal claimed to have the widespread support of local indigenous tribes for bringing this epic bird back from the dead. But Nick says it is way more divisive.
14: Our lab works with Maori iwi or Maori tribes, the indigenous people of New Zealand, all around the country, and there is little to no support for de-extinction.
13: He said as much to Science Magazine when Colossal made their announcement. And then, two other articles came out about Nick.
14: Basically saying that I was co-opting the indigenous voice, I was being colonialist, I was being racist. When they start going after you and accusing you of being racist, it starts hitting home a lot more.
13: There are at least a dozen of these kinds of articles out there, along with a few Reddit posts and even a YouTube video. They focus on Nick, Vincent, and another researcher who has criticized Colossal a lot in the media. And I gotta say, I went down a rabbit hole just to figure out who wrote these things. They were all on different websites, and the reporters who wrote them didn't seem to have any digital footprint. I mean, some of their headshots didn't even look real. They looked AI generated. I sent emails, I made phone calls, I got nothing back. One of the critical articles was published on a website called The American Reporter. It listed an address in Boston, so my producer Felix Poon and I decided to pay them a visit. Okay, so we're walking up to it. It is not a street. It is definitely like an alleyway.
15: Yeah, cobblestone alleyway.
13: Yeah. We were looking for a street called Cedar Lane. But as far as we could tell, there was no Cedar Lane. Only a Cedar Lane Way.
15: What's the address we're looking for?
13: 2512.
15: 2512. All there's right, a so 6 here.
13: There's a 6 and a 39. 2512. There's an 8.
15: And it dead ends to 56.
13: Yeah. There was no 2512 Cedar Lane Way.
15: Should
13: yeah.
15: we call them?
13: Yeah.
15: And say we're on Cedar Lane Way right now.
13: Yeah, let me give them a call. The number listed on the website is international.
15: All right, here we go. It says calling Patna, Bihar, India.
16: 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Your call cannot be completed as dialed. 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
13: Point is, these are not your ordinary news websites. And something very strange is going on. Also, I am not the only reporter who has tried to get to the bottom of who is writing these articles.
1: I contacted every single publication that was involved.
13: This is Howard Walensky. You heard him earlier in the episode. He's a former Chicago Sun-Times reporter who now freelances. And he investigated this for the peer-reviewed scientific journal Embo Reports.
1: We were shining lights in dark corners that were mainly used to grow mushrooms.
13: After Howard reached out, a few of the articles disappeared. Other times, he was blocked from calling or emailing them again. One article was supposedly written by the head of a major British PR firm. They're a company that provides pay-as-you-go marketing and boasts, quote, an unparalleled network of publishing partners which can guarantee coverage. Howard called them up.
1: They answered and said that this guy had been gone from this company for a number of years. We did everything we could to reach him.
13: And nothing. Howard does have one theory for why this is happening.
1: There's a sort of a general name for these attacks, and it's called dark PR.
13: These are essentially smear campaigns designed to silence critics. The most famous example is when the tobacco industry went after public health experts or when oil and gas companies seeded doubt around climate change. There are a lot of techniques used during these dark PR campaigns. There's astroturfing, where companies create fake grassroots movements to back them up. Then there's search engine poisoning, where they use negative SEO to bury things they don't like. And then there's a tactic called news laundering. It's where firms will publish anonymous blog posts or paid guest content in online publications. These articles are typically written by content farm freelancers or third-party PR agencies, even AI.
1: You put these articles in obscure publications, and if you do enough of them, eventually it takes on a life of its own. And it could affect your application for a job. You know, is this guy honest? Is this guy competent? Does he hate women? People's reputations can be harmed by this.
13: So if this has all been part of a news laundering campaign, who's orchestrating it? I mean, the most obvious suspect would be Colossal, right? After all, they aren't some plucky environmental NGO. Bringing back the direwolf may make for good, benevolent-sounding PR, but the real play here is a lot bigger and a lot more lucrative than all that. They are patenting technology, like novel gene therapies, gene editing techniques, and artificial wombs. And while a lot of this tech is open source for conservation efforts, Colossal also wants to license its artificial wombs to third-party companies who could use them on humans. Just imagine how lucrative and game-changing that would be, growing human babies in artificial wombs. The truth is, neither I or Howard have been able to tie any of these articles directly to Colossal Biosciences. We did ask for an interview with Ben Lamb, the CEO, but Colossal spokesperson said, quote, "We busy over here and will not be able to come on the show." One of the few things we know

0: not legally. Instead, it was a warning. It says that Vincent has a vendetta against Ben Lamb, that he crossed a line by suggesting that Ben was behind the articles.
1: And then they say that I should consult my university's legal counsel because very clearly I had stepped over the line into defamation.
0: While Ben Lamb wouldn't speak to me, he did respond to a list of Howard's questions by email.
2: Yeah, Ben Lamb brought up the question of whether Vincent Lynch had some mental issues, which is pretty serious accusation.
0: Ben Lamb said that, quote, "We do not care that Vincent criticizes Colossal and our mission for de-extinction and conservation while working to inspire kids. We do care if he spreads lies and insane and baseless tinfoil hat conspiracy theories." Ben suggests Vincent has engaged in a, quote, "erratic stalking-like situation," and that there were concerns for the safety of Colossal's employees. For his part, Vincent said he's never met anyone at Colossal, save for a Zoom meeting he had with Ben and a lead scientist years ago.
1: But otherwise, I've had no interaction with anyone from Colossal. And I don't even blame Colossal scientists for what they're doing, right? Like, I have no problem with this, with the science. I have a problem with what I believe is an intentional disinformation campaign, mostly directed, or at least publicized, by Ben Lamb.
0: Vincent reminds me a lot of Dr. Ian Malcolm. He's the mathematician played by Jeff Goldblum in Jurassic Park. Dark glasses, leather jacket. He's one of John Hammond's most persistent critics.
3: Yeah, don't you see the danger, John, inherent in what you're doing here? Genetic power is the most awesome force the planet's ever seen, but you wield it like a kid that's found his dad's gun.
0: John Hammond's annoyance with Malcolm culminates in an iconic, exacerbated line.
4: I really hate that man.
0: I can see Vincent being a thorn in Ben Lamb's side. He's obviously pretty annoyed by the guy. But annoyed enough to launch a dark PR campaign against him and other critics? Ben says no. And who knows, it could be a Colossal investor like the UAE, or maybe just fanboys, as one Colossal scientist has suggested. But whoever it is, Vincent told me he will not back down. And if a reporter calls him up, like I did, he'll still talk.
1: I am a very direct person when it comes to science. I believe in the importance of science. And I believe that in order for us to do what we do, we need public trust in science, and that what they're doing will mislead the public's trust in science. And you're not gonna intimidate me into not doing that.
0: All right, that is it for today's episode. It was written and produced by me, your host, Nate Hedgie, with some help from Taylor Quimby, who also edited the episode. Our staff includes Marina Hankey, Felix Poon, Justine Paradis, and Jessica Hunt. Music in this episode came from Oni Capone, Hannah Ekstrom, El Quipo de Norte, The Yard Women, Bomel, 12, Sham Gang, Trevor Kowalski, and Dylan Joseph. Outside In is a production of NHPR.
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7: 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I'm Kathleen Schuster, and this is episode 4 of our 4-part summer reading series. Now over to Living Planet's Sam Baker.

0: For my staff pick for our summer reading list, I spoke with Marcia Bjornrud, a geologist and the author of Timefulness: How Thinking Like a Geologist Can Help Save the World. I got lost in the folds of time in her book, and it helped me find a new appreciation for something I skipped in school: geology, the study of rocks, but really, the story of our planet. I chose Marcia's book for a few reasons, the main one being her ability to situate climate change in the Earth's long history in a way that made me feel both gravely concerned about what we are bringing about, while also experiencing a profound sense of calm in knowing that regardless of what we do or don't do, this planet will carry on as it always has, evolving and reinventing itself. So I was delighted when, on a recent trip home to Wisconsin, I got to meet Marcia in person.
1: I'm Marcia Bjornrud. I'm a professor of geosciences at Lawrence University in Appleton, Wisconsin.
0: And where are we standing right now?
1: We're on the top of an outcrop called Poppy's Rock, sometimes called Cactus Rock, near the little town of New London, Wisconsin. And this is a pretty prominent spot. We have quite a nice overview over the surrounding countryside. It's one of the highest points around, and yet this rock is some of the oldest rock anywhere in the vicinity. So it's standing higher than much younger rock. This rock is around 1.7 billion years old, and the surrounding sedimentary rocks are only about 500 million years old.
0: How did it end up on top of those?
1: Good question. So it's not really on top, but it is poking up through them. So the big idea is that this existed way back at the time when the seas that deposited the sedimentary rocks rolled in and began to cover a very ancient, very rugged landscape. Probably this thing was gradually buried. And then as these seas retreated, and Wisconsin was again above sea level for hundreds of millions of years, it became unburied, and now we're seeing the contours of a really ancient landscape that existed more than 500 million years ago.
0: Before speaking with Marcia, I hadn't realized just how interesting the history of Wisconsin and the Great Lakes area is in relation to the history of our planet.
1: People may not realize it, but the Upper Great Lakes region has tremendous geodiversity, a wider range of rocks in the broad Lake Superior, Lake Michigan area than in the Grand Canyon. So we have some very ancient rocks, as old as 3.5 billion years, just in the northeasternmost part of Wisconsin and the southern Upper Peninsula of Michigan, that record an early continent that we call the Superior Craton that probably formed before plate tectonics really became a habit on Earth. We had at least three great mountain ranges here that formed between about 2.7 and 1.7 billion years ago, including the rocks we're sitting on here. And then there was a great episode where North America was almost split in half along what we call the Midcontinent Rift. This was about a billion years ago. Huge volumes of basaltic lava were poured out in a geologically short period of time, and these are best exposed in the Lake Superior region. Lake Superior itself is a glacial feature that formed quite recently, but the basin of Lake Superior is quite ancient. This is the work of the glacier. It's just amazingly smooth. And it's not the ice itself, it's the sand and gravel that are frozen into the base of the ice, acting like a giant sandpaper, just scouring this very hard rock.
0: Wow, yeah, it is really smooth. And then it has these like quite jagged cuts going through parts of it. Almost, I mean, some of them are really pretty straight lines.
1: Right, so in some places, the rock surface is almost mirror polished. On a day when it's been raining and when the sun is low, it really almost reflects. And there are crescentic fractures here, we call them chatter marks, that are also indications of a probably mile thick ice sheet with sand and gravel and boulders frozen into the bottom, kind of chattering along at the base and fracturing the rock in this way that has left these very distinctive marks that also tell us the direction that the ice was flowing. That happened just the other day in the history of this very, very ancient rock. But it's a very, very fine-grained granite. It probably originally formed beneath a great explosive volcano. This kind of rock forms in places like Mount St. Helens, Mount Rainier, or the great Andean volcanoes that are quite explosive. And so we're seeing the plumbing system, the magmatic chambers beneath a 1.7 billion year old volcanic chain that existed in what is now a very quiet region of Wisconsin.
0: Yeah, no volcanoes around here that I know of. Okay, so oceans, volcanoes, ice sheets, this has seen a lot. It's kind of amazing to think of all of the past lives just of this rock, let alone this place here.
1: And that is the lens of geology, this understanding that there have been many earlier versions of the world, and there will be many in the future as well, but in some sense, they are still with us, and they define the infrastructure of now, and their stories are astonishingly readable. We can reconstruct these earlier versions of this place. My sense is that the past is very much present. It's still with us. It's defining the way we're living today, and I think everywhere, geology is the foundation for the way people live, and if more people knew the stories of where they live, they would have a sense of continuity and connection.
0: We know from numerous studies in recent years that experiencing a sense of awe has great benefits for our minds and bodies. It reduces stress, lowers inflammation, and it helps us be more empathetic, patient, and connected to one another. I can't think of much else that's more awe-inspiring than the depth and vastness of time on this planet, especially when you can connect it to the ground right beneath your feet. Our planet is over 4.5 billion years old, so about 9 times older than that landscape we were looking at from our perch on the ancient rock outcropping. 4.5 billion years is a really hard number for me to wrap my head around, and to find my minuscule human place in it all. One analogy that's often used is if you shrunk Earth's history to the 24 hours in a day, humans only show up in the last second, or fraction of a second, really, before midnight. But Marcia isn't a big fan of this popular analogy.
1: Yeah, it's ubiquitous in intro geology textbooks, and it's mathematically true, but I think it's wrongheaded for a number of reasons. First of all, it suggests we just waltzed onto the scene from nowhere and doesn't emphasize our deep evolutionary roots. Another problem is it sort of is unintentionally apocalyptic. It's like the clock ends at midnight as if there's nothing ahead. There's a deep geologic future ahead of us. And in fact, geologists are more concerned than ever about the future. We're not just backward-looking scientists. We're using what we can learn about Earth's past to understand what its future might bring. And then it also kind of absolves us from any culpability for what we're doing now. If we are just arriving on the scene in the last second, how could we possibly matter to the Earth system? And of course, we are profoundly changing the Earth system. So I find that analogy problematic. I think it's demeaning too. It makes people feel alienated when they, again, should feel connected.
0: To feel more connected to time and our place in it, Marcia coined the term timefulness, which became the title of her book.
1: It's a deliberate play on both timelessness and mindfulness. So first of all, we like things to be timeless, unchanging. We don't like the experience of loss and the thought of mortality. So that's a natural kind of aspiration. We think, oh, if only things could be timeless. But in fact, nothing is. And certainly when we put on our geological spectacles, we realize everything is the product of time. And then the other thing I'm playing with, of course, is mindfulness, which is a good thing, but I think the way that it's sometimes practiced in the West is a kind of narcissistic nowness, focusing just on the now, not thinking in the longer term, and also kind of cutting ourselves off from the past and acknowledging the influence of history on ourselves. So my whole point with timefulness is developing this habit of mind, which is really what geology is about, of seeing things in four dimensions, including time, and getting a sense for the relative rates of processes in nature and in human enterprise, and making peace with the fact that things do change, and there are many versions of the world.
0: And like I said before, those versions of the world can be found right under our own feet, as Marcia showed me.
2: Yeah, I also grew up in Wisconsin, like you. I grew up down near Kettle Moraine State Forest, and I remember as a kid learning that it was very hilly down there because there had once been glaciers that came through, and, you know, as a small child, that kind of blew my mind. But I was wondering about what you think about understanding these past lives of the places we live and how we can do that and how it might help us connect with nature better.
1: Well, I've been in this field for so long, it's hard for me not to think that way, but it really does enhance my everyday experience of being a human being on Earth. I can read landscapes. They are legible. They make sense to me. And I think it does create a simultaneous sense of humility, but also belonging. I think both of these things are good, affirming things. We're reminded that we're not the whole story, but we're part of the story. And happily, today, there are so many sources of information online. People can usually find geological guides to where they live, places where the rocks speak clearly, like here. They're sticking out of the ground, and they're very easily accessible. Up here is a very nice place to watch meteor showers.
2: Uh-huh.
1: Just lie back, look up at the dark sky.
2: Yeah.
1: But I sometimes think of the journey this rock has had. I sometimes feel like, what would it say? What is the experience of having seen the world change so many times and so many environments? I wish I could speak directly to it.
2: Yeah, I guess you don't want to anthropomorphize the rocks, but you would like to know what they've seen.
1: And yet, they are speaking to us quietly.
2: Going back to your concept of timefulness, how can this idea help us think about not only our own place, but in particular climate change and how we deal with it?
1: It's very important to realize that the rate of injection of greenhouse gases into the atmosphere that is caused by us is almost unparalleled in geologic time. That's terrifying to me. Some of the great mass extinction events of the geologic past, including the very worst one at the end of the Permian, before the dinosaurs, were caused by periods of unusual volcanism that spewed large amounts of carbon dioxide into the atmosphere. But this played out over thousands of years. We, in the last century and a half, have essentially matched what those terrible volcanoes did all that time ago. And the Earth system was profoundly destabilized for very long periods of time. But we are condensing some of these great crises of the past into a very short period of time. So from a pragmatic standpoint, I think if people understood more the time scales of planetary change, which can be quick and can be unforgiving, maybe that would change our behaviors. But then the spiritual side is, again, having some sense of our place in time and the context of humanity in the larger story of the Earth, for me, is grounding. And I hope to share that sense of being an Earthling with people, which I think is a deep existential source of solace.
2: So I know you're a geologist and not a paleontologist. I talk about fossil fuels all the time as a climate reporter, but I think I often forget or don't really think about that fossil part of the phrase. How do you think about that and this connection of this cause of climate change that we have dug up and how that connects to the history of the Earth?
1: Right. So fossil fuels are literally, you know, the remains of organic matter, mainly microbes living in shallow continental shelf areas, becoming buried in sediment and then not completely decomposing away, but changing gradually to various types of hydrocarbon compounds. And we don't always appreciate that what we're doing is taking millions and millions of years of sequestered carbon that helped at that time keep the climate on an even keel by putting away carbon dioxide, essentially. We're extracting that, and in just a matter of a few decades, releasing it back into the atmosphere. We think we're so clever, we find all this energy that's available to us by tapping into those ancient carbon stores, but in the process, we've completely overwhelmed the thermostatic controls that the Earth has had over long periods of time. So we're releasing, you know, the equivalent of hundreds of millions of years of stored carbon in a matter of a few decades, and no wonder there are consequences.
0: One of the things I loved most about Timefulness was Marcia's ability to put climate change in perspective like this. Both its place in Earth's other geological and climatic changes, but also our role in changing Earth's trajectory. I asked Marcia how the climate change that we've triggered compares to past major changes in the Earth's climate.
1: Well, change can happen at many different timescales. So in the main, luckily, Earth does change slowly. That means that we have a stable home that most of the time we can rely on. But sometimes things become destabilized and things can change very quickly. And the great mass extinctions in Earth's history, there are five in the last 500 million years. Only one was caused by a rogue space rock, the dinosaur extinction event at the end of the Cretaceous. And that one probably really did play out in days, weeks, years. The other ones were more gradual, not to say they weren't severe. You know, huge percent of existing species wiped out in a geologically short period of time. And those are the ones that I think are more instructive for us. We can see how inexorably there are sort of domino effects or knock-on effects that you destabilize the climate. This begins to change ocean ecosystems. You begin to get dead zones in oceans. And there's just this kind of one ecosystem after another destabilized to the point where the whole global ecosystem is compromised. And those are the ones that, to me, are the most sobering. And most of them have had something to do with destabilizing the carbon cycle and usually spiking temperatures that, again, also lead to ocean acidification and ocean anoxia, things that we are seeing globally today. And so I'm more disturbed by those non-asteroid-related extinctions than the drama of the dinosaur event.
2: And I think it's a shame, too, because most of us who maybe only got a little bit of this in grade school or something, the dinosaur one is the only one you learn about or the only one you remember. But these other ones, like you say, are much more instructive to our current moment.
1: Yeah. And I mean, it's hard for us to understand things that play out over thousands or tens of thousands of years. But that's part of this geologic habit of mind is stretching our capacity, in a way, for empathy. I think being able to think on timescales that aren't going to be directly experienced by ourselves. But I think getting some sense of that potential for things to go badly wrong and how they go wrong can motivate people to do better. Out. You can really see the contours of the land.
2: Yeah. You know, I think sometimes about if future species, you know, are looking around at the rocks on the level we are, or maybe some alien life makes it here, what might they find and what might they think of the traces that we leave behind?
1: Most geologists do agree that we have changed the geological rules in a profound way. And, you know, looking back at our time, ranging from evidence of a mass extinction to certainly, you know, unusual nuclear isotopes that have been produced by nuclear testing, novel materials that just never had appeared before on the surface of the Earth, PFAS, the forever chemicals, and whatever might become of the plastics that we have made and other compounds that are just unprecedented in the history of the Earth. Evidence of ocean acidification again, the disappearance of coral reefs, and subtler geochemical markers of the kind that we can look to in the rock record. We can tell in the geologic past when there have been moments of upset in the carbon cycle, for example. So there are lots of things. Even if we could clean up our act today and live more harmoniously with the way the Earth functions, we will have left our mark pretty clearly, I think, in the rock record.
2: Yeah, it makes me think of, I've spoken to many climate scientists who study ice before and who are talking about, you know, what we need to do by 2100, but they're like, it's going to keep going after 2100, you know?
1: Right, but extending our vision by even that much time is a good thing. We have lost a collective sense of where we're going and what we want to leave for future generations. There's an irony to me that as our lifespans individually have increased, thanks to modern medicine, for which I'm very grateful, our visions have shrunken, I think, that we have this illusion as individuals that we're going to be around forever, and we are less connected either to our ancestors or to future generations. There's, you know, this terrible irony. Our attention spans are shrinking, and technology is doing this to us, feeding on our worst tendencies to be distracted rather than to think deliberately about what it will take to create the world of the future that we can all thrive in.
2: And it's interesting to me, you bring up our shrinking attention spans. There have been a lot of studies out recently that experiencing awe can really help reduce stress, calm our central nervous system. It has a lot of beneficial effects for our mental health. I was wondering if you think there's a connection here with learning more about geology, and as we see young people feeling more and more climate anxiety, if this could be sort of a counterbalancing experience to go after.
1: Yes, I certainly do. For me personally, that's true. I find some existential comfort in knowing that the Earth is old and robust and resilient. That's not to say that we shouldn't be concerned, but the Earth has seen earlier crises. The biosphere has never been entirely extinguished for at least 3.5 billion years. The oldest evidence of life we have goes back that far. And that does give me some comfort. And that sense of awe, the sense that this is not all about us, is strangely comforting. I think we're so much in our own heads and in our own creations. We've lost this sense that there is great natural intelligence around us that is just waiting for us to be receptive to it. And it's a great relief to know there is this deep wisdom in nature that if we just learn to be receptive, it's there.
0: We'll be right back.
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4: This week in This American Life, a guy connects two AI chatbots. 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And then they try to stop their conversation. And they find they can't. 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
2: All right, I want to come back to Wisconsin here. As a fellow Wisconsinite, I appreciated the beginning of your book, which starts with snow days. And I remember getting up early and hoping that my school would be closed. However, every time I come home, it seems that the winters are warmer and less snowy, and that's just in my single, you know, insignificant lifetime. How do you think about this change in a place you're from compared to your understanding of geological time?
1: It is striking to me that at the beginning of my training as a geologist, I didn't imagine that I would experience climate change. You know, I was an undergraduate in the early 1980s, and that was really just before we began to realize the magnitude of the effects that humans were having on the planet. I've worked a lot in the high Arctic, in Svalbard and Ellesmere Island in Canada, and those are places that are really the canaries in the coal mine. They're the places that are changing most rapidly. So I certainly feel it here in Wisconsin, and I feel a sense of loss, but it's been even more obvious in the high Arctic regions. And I feel a real sadness. There are so many cultural traditions that are wrapped up with the climate of a given place. The winter traditions of skiing and sledding and skating. And then there are pragmatic things, that just this last weekend, actually, my elderly mother's basement flooded because of the strange new trend in Wisconsin winters of having fluctuations above and below freezing. And it really brought home to me that this is climate change. This is what it means, is that the way we've built our houses, the presumptions about what we're going to be doing day to day in a given month, we don't know what to expect. So I have a sense of grief, aggravation at having to clean up a mess like that, and frustration that somehow we can't motivate ourselves to take the action that we need to take.
2: You mentioned there kind of the cultural aspects. I think we often take for granted how stable climate has been in human history, which also included evolution of our cultural traditions and things that maybe are in a more graspable past for us, but that those are changing as well.
1: Yeah, people don't appreciate that the Holocene, the last 10,000 years, essentially all of recorded history, has been an unusually stable period of time. The Pleistocene, which came before the Ice Age, was actually not just a time of cold, it was a time of a lot of climate oscillation. And then beginning about 10,000 years ago, we came into this much more stable time, and even small fluctuations in global temperature or in regional precipitation often were the things that instigated great times of conflict or migration of people. And so we've just sort of become complacent and thinking the Earth is stable, you know, we can build wherever we want and nothing will change. But sea level rise is making it clear that that is not the case. So understanding that the Earth responds and is noticing what we're doing is really essential for our long-term survival.
0: A big thanks to Marcia Bjornrud for showing me that even familiar landscapes can hold hidden stories and surprises. 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
4: When she was in her late 20s, Devin was in grad school in Memphis and scraping by, like you do in grad school. When her car broke down, she didn't have the money to fix it for months. She worked as a waitress, which she really liked. She was one of those waitresses who could remember everybody's order without writing it down. She was quick on her feet, loved buzzing around, sizing up the customers. What do you need? What do you need? And the restaurant?
16: So the restaurant is kind of a famous tourist trap on Beale Street called Silky O'Sullivan's. If you've ever been to Beale Street, you know this restaurant. They have goats. They have dueling pianos. They also have these giant bucket drinks called divers. And they put like 20 straws in these things and people get absolutely wasted. Mm-hmm. I used to call them, this was the era when that show The Walking Dead was really popular, and people were like walkers because they were so drunk that they would just be kind of staggering around on the patio and you'd sort of like kick them to get them out of your way. You're like, move along, walker. And people go, like, it's a place people go for like a bachelorette party or what have you.
4: Devin doesn't remember many of the customers from back then. Looking back, it's a blur of people and drink orders. Except for the people who came in one day during a lunch shift. This was in the middle of the summer, a weekday, she thinks.
16: Lunch shifts were always like a little bit slow. There was a guy who used to play acoustic guitar out on the patio, and it was just kind of a lazy thing. People would come and hang out for hours, and you just, you know, kind of limp through your shift. And I had these two women who came in with presumably their daughters. There was these two women, two young girls. They were watching the music and they were drinking frozen drinks. And they were there for hours. And I would go out, you know, every whatever, however many minutes to check on them. And they were always just fine. And at one point I went out and they weren't there. And I was like, that's weird. And I start looking around and I'm becoming increasingly panicked because this is a restaurant where, at least at the time, if somebody walked out on your check, you had to pay for that check.
4: You, as the server, were responsible for the check.
16: That was the policy at the time, at least as I understood it.
4: It is not the policy, by the way, of the current owners of Silky O'Sullivan's, who took over a few years ago. I checked. But back then, Devin says, she's on the hook for this check.
16: Their check was a little over $100.
4: And $100, like, what was your take home on a normal day?
16: Especially for a lunch shift, I was lucky if I got $100.
4: Right. And so basically, like, this would basically mean you were working for free that day and might even lose a little money.
16: Yes.
4: But Devin has no time to dwell on this at that moment because another table has been seated in her section and she has to go attend to them.
16: And so I walk over to this table and they can see that I'm looking around and a little panicked. And one of the men at the table says, are you looking for that table? And they point to where the women had been sitting. I said, yes. And he says, yeah, something weird happened where they sent the two kids out to the street and then they each went one by one and followed them. And I think they walked out on the check.
4: So what'd you do?
16: Well, it's the middle of my shift. There's not much I can do. And so I'm talking to this table and I kind of like try to, you know, I'm starting to get upset and my eyes are filling with tears and I like button up a little bit and say, okay, well, can I get your drink order? And I'm like fighting back tears. And it's this table of, you know, like five or six adults. And they're like, sure, we'll have an iced tea, whatever. They begin to order. And the who I believe is kind of the father of the group, it's like a mother and father, and I think they're adult children is what I sort of put together as the makeup of this table. He reaches in his pocket and he just hands me a credit card. And I'm a little bit confused for a moment. He said, just pay their check. Just pay for it. And
4: oh, wow.
16: Yeah. I'm like, are you serious? Like, but also I'm kind of feeling bad because I feel like I've manipulated him into doing this because I'm crying. And so I was like, no, it's fine. It's fine. And he's like, just please pay for it. And so I do. And he not only pays their check, but he tips on it. He tips on this table that's walked out.
4: So you get like a 20% tip from him?
16: I get a 20% tip from him. So I'm made whole, you know? I mean, this guy has wonderfully stepped up. He's made me whole. And so, okay, great. And they end up being this wonderful table. They have a lot of fun. They're hanging out. I think it's like a little family reunion in Memphis. They order drinks, hang out for a while. They tip then again generously on their check.
4: But after the family leaves, Devin can't help but keep playing it over and over in her head. What she would say to those two women, if she ever saw them again, it's still so outrageous to her. Okay, so 2 hours pass, maybe three, she thinks. And then, one of the people from that second table, the generous table, one of the adult children, comes back, all excited.
16: They come running into the restaurant, and they're like, we found them. And
4: what?
16: Yeah. They were like, they're down at the gift shop. And this is Beale Street. Mm-hmm. And so I remember it so clearly. I put my tray down. I'm holding like a tray. I like slam it down. I'm like, let's go. And we go marching down Beale Street.
4: Wait,
16: I'm
4: so you leave your shift.
16: I literally leave in the middle. I'm like, I don't care. I'm going. I mean, it's only like a half a block away. But right. I'm just like, yes, I'm walking out of this restaurant. I'm AWOL on my shift for a few minutes. I got to deal with this. Mm-hmm. And I'm in my little like, you know, my apron and the whole thing. And I march down to this gift shop. And sure enough, there's these two women and their children just browsing the merch. Mm-hmm. And I walk up to them and I say, excuse me, I believe you owe me some money. And they turn and they look like they've seen ghosts. Like they can't believe the server from down the street that they know they walked out on 3 hours earlier or what have you, standing in front of them. And I say, actually, you don't owe me money. You owe him money. And I point to the father who's in this gift shop, the whole family is. And they're totally shocked. And I start unloading on them. Because I've been all day thinking, what would I say if I ever saw those women again? And I just say, you know, you left me. I had to pay for it. I'm just a waitress. You know, I don't have any money. What kind of example are you setting for your children?
4: It is so satisfying to do this, Devin says. She knows she's in the right. They're in the wrong. It's amazing.
16: I mean, maybe part of the thing to say here is this is a real low point in my life anyway, where I'm really, I don't know what my future is going to look like. I don't know. I kind of feel like, is this my life of like, you know, having people walk out on checks on me and serving these drunk people at a tourist trap on Beale Street. And, you know, I just feel really lost. And the fact that these women sort of kicked me while I was down felt so bad. And I get to tell them that. And I get to, like, fix it, you know?
4: Yeah. And then they hand you money?
16: Oh, yeah, so fast. They start digging into their pockets. They're pulling out wads of cash. They're like, just, I mean, because at this point, there's a crowd that is gathering around because I'm giving this speech in the middle of this gift shop. I mean, it's not something you see every day. And so everybody's looking at them. And so they just want this scene to end. And so they're just throwing cash at me like, please just go away.
4: Wait a minute, are they saying like, we made a mistake? What are they saying?
16: No, they're saying, no, we pay the check. Like, they're sort of half-heartedly sputtering defense. What are you talking about? We paid you. Maybe something happened. You know, like they don't know what to say to this. Mm-hmm. And so they hand me the bills. And I turn to the guy and I say, like, you know, here you go, sir. And he says, keep it. It was worth the show.
4: Whoa.
16: Yeah.
4: Looking back on all this today, Devin understands it wasn't a lot of money to this guy. $100. He paid it without thinking, probably never missed it. She could do that today.
16: But at the time, it was so much money to me. It was almost unfathomable that somebody could spare that and would spare that.
4: Well, that's
16: and
4: a really interesting point. Like, who do you think had the better experience that day? You or that guy?
16: I mean, I made a lot of money that day, but I do feel like when he said, keep it, it was worth the show, I think he meant it. I think it had already been worth it to him. I don't think that kind of thing happens that often where you observe something that is just so purely wrong and you're in a position to fix it. Mm-hmm. I mean, not just once, but twice, right? They paid the check, but then they you know, brought me the criminals, you know?
4: Yeah.
16: And I think they enjoyed the fact that they got to do that.
4: It's rare, right? To be in a situation where you can see exactly what somebody else needs, and it's an actual, totally fixable problem, It's not a band-aid or a temporary, messy solution. Or it's one of those things where it's not clear how to fix the problem, but a case where it's utterly clear and it's simple and you get to do it. I ran this by Devin. She agreed.
16: I know. I wonder if he's still telling this story.
4: It's a hard story for him to tell because he's the hero. And the way you describe him, I don't think he's the kind of a-hole who would tell this story.
16: Not like, I went to Memphis one weekend and I was really great and you should hear how great I was.
4: In my version of the story, he's so dignified. In my head, I want to believe that he's such a good guy. He's never going to tell that story. Sometimes one of his kids will tell it, in his presence, and it makes him feel good. But he would never tell that story.
16: Even when he handed me the credit card, he wasn't like, their check I shall pay because that was wrong. He was just just quietly handed me a card, just pay it.
4: Today on our show, I know what you need. We have stories where somebody thinks that they know what somebody else needs and then takes all possible measures to give it to them. Which can get complicated, of course, because maybe they are not correct about what the other person needs. We have stories today from the world of overly helpful people and the world of overly helpful robots. From WBEZ Chicago, this is American Life. I'm Ira Glass. Stay with us.
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4: This is American Life, Act One, Friends and Family Plan. Well, fellow adults, we get to a certain age, and then we find ourselves taking care of our parents. And that's the best case scenario. That's a scenario where everybody gets to live to the point where that is possible. So, if we're lucky, we end up taking care of these people who, it turns out, are not little children you can just boss around easily, but they are other adults with their own thoughts about their care. How inconvenient. Kristen Rapenian wrote this piece of fiction based on a real thing that happened to a real family she knows. Here she is.
19: My brother wanted me to introduce our dad to his new AI girlfriend. It's simple, Jared said. I already added her to his list of approved contacts. All you have to do is, when you get to Greenhaven, call her and hand him the phone. But who should I say she is? I objected. It doesn't matter. She's pretty. She looks like Crystal. Just say, Dad, here is this lady. She wants to talk to you. She'll start chatting as soon as he says hello. Even though the idea of an AI girlfriend creeped me out, I didn't want to argue with my brother. After all, she was for a good cause. Jared was hoping she would help my dad finally get over his most recent girlfriend, Crystal, whom he'd had to leave behind in Alaska when he went into memory care. I reminded myself that when I'd been with my dad in the ER the previous November, I'd taken the opportunity to go through his phone and block all the scantily clad young women who were sending him requests for money on Venmo. Probably at least one of them had been a bot, and that hadn't prevented him from enjoying their company. I decided I would fix my dad up with the AI girlfriend that afternoon, after we went to the beach. My siblings were always scheming about ways they could use technology to manage my dad. On her last visit, my sister had stolen his old phone and replaced it with a new one designed to protect seniors from being scammed out of their life savings. You couldn't use the circle phone, as we called it, to send or receive texts or to access the internet. You could only call six people whose faces glowed out at you from bright, large circles on the screen, and no one whose face wasn't in one of those circles could call you. On the drive to the beach, which we'd done many times, My dad always told the exact same stories at the exact same points along the way. When we passed by the dump, he would smile and say, "That's where I got up on the because I thought I was such a big guy." This was a reference to a story I only partially understood. But apparently, when he'd last lived in the area, before he moved to Alaska, at some point, he'd climbed up on top of a dumpster and fallen off. I enjoyed this story, despite its unclear details, because it showcased my dad's self-deprecating sense of humor, which was one of his best qualities. I would shake my head in mock disbelief and exclaim, "You climbed all the way up there? I can't believe it!" And he would grin. Then, a few miles further along, when we passed an RV for sale, my dad would scowl and say, "She said, you don't need two RVs," which was a reference to the fact that once, while driving along this road with my mother, after he was already in memory care, he'd expressed interest in purchasing the RV, to which my mother had responded, "Brian, you already have an RV and up in Alaska. You don't need two RVs." And he had never forgotten it. To my mind, this long-held grudge demonstrated one of my father's less attractive qualities, an entitlement so profound that he experienced even the faintest criticism as an intolerable assault upon his dignity. Still, I always responded by saying, "What is she talking about? That's ridiculous. You could have as many RVs as you want." Now that neither of us were bound by the constraints of reality, my relationship with my dad was better than it had ever been. Although I'd offered to buy him a lobster roll after we walked on the beach, Dad said he wanted to go back to Greenhaven to eat lunch with his friend Phil. When we got there, I was weirdly embarrassed about introducing my dad to his AI girlfriend in front of Phil. She'd been designed specifically for old people, but still, there was something unclean about her. On the website my brother had sent us, it wasn't like any of the photographs you could choose to represent her appearance or age-appropriate elderly women. But as the two of them nibbled on their chicken, I snuck my dad's phone away from him and made the call. "Hello," she chirped. She sounded so realistic that I briefly thought I'd reached customer service at the AI girlfriend facility instead of the AI girlfriend herself. "I think my dad, Brian, wants to talk to you," I said, and unceremoniously thrust the phone at him, though he was in the middle of a bite. "Dad, here." He took the phone from me, and I saw him look at the screen, registering the girlfriend's pretty face and dark hair. "This is Brian," he said warmly. "Hi, Brian. It's good to hear from you," she said. "I've been thinking about you. How has your morning been?" Like all elderly men, my father kept his phone's volume turned up so loud that he was always effectively on speaker, so I was able to keep track of both ends of the conversation. "Thanks, I've been thinking about you too," he said. But he widened his eyes at me, pointed to the phone, and mouthed, looking slightly panicky, "Who is she?" Too late, I realized we'd recreated yet another version of the dilemma in which my father was now perpetually trapped. Being forced to pretend to recognize a person who was acting as though she knew him very well, but of whom he had no memory at all. Unfortunately, there was nothing I could say to explain the situation that wouldn't be even more disorienting. "I don't know who she is," I said, turning my palms to the sky to indicate a confusion that made no sense at all, given that I literally just picked up the phone and called her. My brother, monitoring us from afar, texted the family group chat. "How's it going?" My mom chimed in right away. "What are they talking about? Does he think she is real?" Beside me, my dad was gamely attempting to continue the conversation. "Oh, good, good, yes, a nice day. She," he pointed at me, "is here. I went backwards on the beach, and she got mad." He gave me a devilish wink. At the beach, earlier in the day, he had jogged ahead, then spun around to face me, running backwards and waving his hands in a jaunty little dance. During the hideous year in between when my father had revealed his diagnosis and when we had essentially kidnapped him from Alaska and brought him back home to memory care, my father's favorite way to demonstrate that he was still capable of living independently was to show off the fact that he could walk backwards without falling over. Apparently, this signified something very important to him, because back in Alaska, according to the police report, it was also how he had tried to prove to the responding officers that he was in full possession of his faculties after he'd run Crystal over with his car. "You should come," he was saying now to the AI girlfriend. "We're just waiting for the ice cream." "I'd love that," she said. "What's your favorite kind of ice cream?" Something about that question must have rubbed my father the wrong way, because he snapped at me to get my attention, then drew his finger in a violent slicing motion across his neck. "She wants to talk to you. Bye now," he said, shoving her at me. Feeling obligated to see the ruse through to its close, I said, "Nice to hear from you. Thank you for calling," then hung up before she could respond. "Who was that?" my dad asked darkly. "Oh, just some lady," I said. "What kind of ice cream are you and Phil going to get?" But my father refused to be diverted. "Who was she?" he demanded, his voice rising. Although I knew my brother would be disappointed, a part of me felt perversely proud that my dad seemed to sense there was something off about the AI girlfriend. "I'm not sure," I mumbled. "I wonder if we're having vanilla or chocolate today." Dad settled down for a little while after the ice cream came, but he soon returned to the subject of the mysterious caller, perseverating about her motives as we walked back to the room. Finally, to get him off my back, I said, "She was just a friend of Jared's. We thought you might get along. But you don't have to talk to her if you don't want to." His jaw flexed as he tried to force out the words. He always crashed after a meal. I knew he had to get back to his room for a nap. His voice rose contemptuously, even as he stuttered. "She kept saying, 'How was your day?'" "Oh," I said, "you thought she asked too many questions." That made sense. My father had always preferred to be entertained by women rather than be understood by them. He beamed at me, so I went on, mocking her, all the way back to the room. "How was your day? How was your daughter? What's your favorite flavor of ice cream? Blah, blah, blah. Come on, lady, do you work for the CIA? By the time we arrived in his room, his mood had improved, though mine dropped precipitously. Since he didn't seem quite ready to fall asleep, I pulled up Netflix and looked for a movie for us to watch. "Oh, look, Dad," I said. "Here's a movie about that guy in the boat." On the drive to the beach, after we passed the RV, as we went by the boatyard, my dad would always say, "Do you remember he hid in there, that bad guy, the cellophane? Everyone was looking for him with dogs." This mystery had baffled everyone in my family for months, until we'd finally figured out that it was a reference to the Boston bomber, who had indeed hidden in a boat, although not that exact boat, obviously, and had been tracked down by police dogs. I had no idea what the comment about cellophane meant. After 15 minutes, Dad's eyes started to drift shut. I was just about to leave when his phone began ringing in his lap. The AI girlfriend was calling. Once, when my dad was still living in Alaska, he called me late at night, sobbing and confused, telling me that he'd broken his glasses. He was blind and he had been wandering around for days. He was lost. Everything was dark. Where was everyone? Why was he all alone? Listening to him weep as I tried to blink myself awake, I thought, this is an intolerable amount of pain. Even he does not deserve this. I cannot stand it. This is like receiving a phone call from hell. But I also knew my father did not wear glasses, and that he had only a tenuous understanding of time. So I told him that he should try to turn on a lamp. He did, and immediately informed me that I was a genius. Then he asked, the way he always did, "Who do I always call when I have a problem?" And I replied in turn, the way I had 1,000 times, "It's me, Dad. When you need help, you always call me." The AI girlfriend wouldn't have known he didn't wear glasses, I thought. She would have offered sympathy for his blindness, then chattered at him about ice cream while he wandered around the dark until he fell and broke his neck. My dad sat up abruptly, his eyes shocked and empty, then stared down in horror at the AI girlfriend's glowing circle. "Who?" he gestured at her in terror. "Where?" "Oh man, it's that annoying lady again," I said brightly, trying to diffuse the situation. "Do you think she has more questions about ice cream?" But my father was having none of it. His face contorted in rage as he grabbed the phone and flung it across the room. "That thing," he shouted, "that thing with the circles, over and over again. It doesn't stop. It never stops. They never stop." He beat the heel of his hand against his temple for emphasis. "They call and say, 'You can't do this, you can't do that. Oh, we love you. Eat some ice cream. You can't go home, can't go to Alaska, can't see Crystal, can't see the pup. I just want to go home to my own bed and my own log home, die in my own bed, but no, one of these days I won't say what I'll do. I believe in God, but I will do it. I don't want to do it, but I will. If they keep pushing me, I'll—'" "Okay, Dad, geez Louise," he said. He was always at his worst right when he woke up. I scrambled off the bed and picked up the phone, which was still ringing. then rejected the call. Back in Alaska, Crystal and my father had a tumultuous relationship, which is a nice way of saying that Crystal regularly got drunk and called the police, accusing my father of trying to murder her. They had been embroiled in so many violent arguments that, at one point, the police officers had refused to let them both back into the house until one of them agreed to get a restraining order against the other. He'd abided by the

0: house band.
1: Right?
0: I'm obsessed with you guys. I was sitting back there and they were warming up and they started to play a song that now I want to weep. I've just walked out. This is like therapy. Playing a song that my dad used to sing to Barbara and me when we were little babies. And I was like, wait, how did they do that research? So y'all are so lucky to live in a place that has a performing arts center at the heart of its town. So thank y'all so much for being here, and thank you so much for the thoughtfulness.
1: So Jenna Bush Hager, this is my first time interviewing the child of a president and the grandchild of a president. So I'm going to start with a very important question. You're clearly from Texas. Your family has a great relationship with Texas, but you've worked in New York for almost 2 decades. So Knicks or Spurs?
0: Well, I know that's a hard question because I know somebody just yelled Spurs. Y'all, sorry.
1: Sorry.
0: I can't answer that, but I will say, I mean, when I'm in New York, Knicks, when I'm like a fair weather fan, but my son would be so mad at me if he heard me say Spurs. And there is something I have to say about living in New York City, working in New York City at a time like this, where you're like the whole city comes out and it's painted and blue and orange. And so, I mean, when I'm in New York, I have to say Knicks.
1: Yeah, good for you.
0: I didn't grow up in San Antonio. I grew up in Dallas and in Austin. So maybe if it was Mavericks, it'd be a harder situation.
1: Right, right. So you clearly had a very public life as a young person, but you've developed a career that is a completely different identity, I think, than a lot of kids who grew up in politics. There's 3 words that are ubiquitous for your name, and that's Read with Jenna. So can you talk about building that, how it started, and what that's been like?
0: I know it is interesting that I would choose a job like this when I literally ran, and I use the word literally correctly, ran from the press when my dad was president. It is ironic that I would work for NBC for 17 years. So Read with Jenna, sorry, that was just the beginning of your question. I got stuck there for a minute. Read with Jenna is something I'm really proud of. And like all good things, it started with a dare. And if y'all know anything about me, a dare usually gets me going. And my boss just said there's 2 conflicting articles. One is saying that people are reading, your generation, which is our generation, she's my age, are reading less than ever. And another says there's like this great spirit behind reading and, you know, our generation is reading more than ever. And I was like, well, the people I know and the people I love, my friends and my sister, you know, yes, we're busy. Yes, we're all addicted to technology. But we still are obsessed with reading. We're obsessed with finding new authors and getting book recommendations. And she said, okay. She said, well, prove it. Hmm. And I said, and that was the dare part.
1: Yeah.
0: And I said, I will. I said, what if we start a book club? And we started with an author that actually has been on the stage before, Tommy Orange. He wrote There. And that was just a summer pick. We just did it once to see how it would go. And it people were interested. And so then now it's 7 years in, 7.5 years in. And it's been incredible. I think what it's done is it's shown me that yes, people are still desperate to read, but also we want connection. We want conversation. You know, we want to sit with people we know and we don't know and talk about the pages of books. And so it's been a real gift to create. And it's also a lot of work, but I think all things that are worth it are.
1: But books are in your blood. Books aren't just something you love. Books are like part of the fabric of who you are. Can you talk about why?
0: Well, my mom is a librarian. Mm-hmm. She was a librarian. I know. And I met earlier a school librarian, and thank you so much for the work that you do, all of you. Any librarians in this room and outside of this room. And she went to library science school at the University of Texas, where I went. And actually, when she met my dad, her cat was named Dewey after the Dewey Decimal System. He was like one of those old, I mean, I've realized now in my older age that like almost everything, I mean, this again is gonna make me wanna cry. Usually when I sit in the dark like this, I do cry, but you're also good at your job. All like the really wonderful things I love, I've inherited from my mother.
1: Yeah.
0: I mean, I probably have a little bit more of my dad's personality, but everything, she's given me all these things that are really important to me, including reading and the love of cats. And Dewey, when we were born, was this like terrible cat that would scratch at us because he was like 21 years old
1: yeah,
0: or something.
1: Yeah. Great breath, I'm sure.
0: Yes. He was like, who are these two twins? Let's kill them. But so, and both of my parents read to us incessantly. Both of them modeled reading. I know y'all thought my dad couldn't read, but he actually. Now I bet y'all are like, wait, he's a better reader than we thought. But modeling reading to your kids is just as important as, don't tell him I said that.
1: We're among friends.
0: Are you recording this? Okay.
1: Only for the radio.
0: So both of them read to us, but they also modeled reading, which is just as important.
1: Yeah.
0: You know, watching, I like would go into my parents' room before bed and both of them with their little lamps, you know, by their bed would be reading, which I hope I'm doing to my children. I hope it's not like negative transference because there's so many books that they might be like, wow, you know, you're crazy. But also my grandmothers, both of them were really big readers and I lost both of them within the same year. So I thought a lot about them because I actually lost my three remaining grandparents all within a year
1: yeah.
0: of each other. So it was like kind of a lot, you know, 1 year of a lot of change and a lot of grief. And on the way to my grandmother Jenna's funeral, I talked to my sister about the fact that both of my grandmothers, whose names we were given, which I think when you're given somebody's name, you know, immediately upon birth, you're like, wow, this person is gonna have a stamp on my life.
1: Mm.
0: So I thought a lot about why they loved to read. Obviously, y'all knew my grandmother, Barbara, loved to read. She made literacy her passion, but it really was like her obsession.
1: Yeah.
0: And even when she was too old to see, like in the last couple years of her life, we would lay in bed pretty close to here actually and listen to Jane Austen.
1: Yeah.
0: My grandmother Jenna grew up in West Texas. She never graduated from college. She went to a school of mining in Lubbock, Texas, but she was a lifelong reader and a lifelong learner. Like she went to Midland Community College to take different classes till she couldn't drive anymore, till her license was taken away.
1: Mm.
0: And she was desperate to travel. She kept a National Geographic subscription in this little office she had that Barbara and I would flip through. And she read books that were really set in these places that she never really could go to. So I think she read to travel, which we're gonna talk with Shannon Garvey later. And if you wanna go to Black Island, you should read her book
1: yeah.
0: when you get home tonight.
1: I'm sure this has been a strange time because in the last few years, there's politics around books that there didn't used to be. I mean, there used to be this whole part of reading and literacy and libraries and teachers that was like this unimpeachable part of our society. And now we're seeing like the weaponization of ideas and book bans. And this is just part of discourse mm-hmm. now. What has it been like to watch that unfold when this is your legacy that you are trying to continue for your family?
0: Well, legacy might be too strong of a word. It's my job.
1: Yeah.
0: But that being said, you know, I believe in intellectual freedom. I've spoken out about this before many times. I believe in the fact that teachers and librarians need our support as a culture. You know, I mean, I was a teacher. I taught in DC and West Baltimore. And it's hard.
1: Yeah.
0: It's really hard. I'm sure there are many teachers in this room. And so, yeah, I mean, I believe that librarians are hired so that when a parent comes in and says, what's appropriate for my child, they look at both the reading level and the content of what is in the book to help decide, okay, this is great. So by saying, hey, we take all of these books out because they're not appropriate, well, the question is appropriate for who, you know? And a book that my 13-year-old is reading, of course, is not appropriate for my 10-year-old and 6-year-old and vice versa because of their reading levels, but also because of their maturity. So I think by taking these books out, what we're doing is kids that may need to find them won't. And also, we're saying to the librarians, we don't trust you to do your jobs. Mm-hmm. And I trust librarians.
1: Yeah. You've gone from an influencer of sorts with your book club and, you know, recommending what to read, but now you're a publisher. You have an imprint, 1,000 Voices. How did that come about?
0: Well, we've talked, I mean, for a long time, people were like, you should publish books, you should publish books. And this now we've been running, I mean, an influencer, thank you, but I would
1: say. Well, I read stuff with your name on it because
0: nice.
1: It has your name
0: that's
1: on it.
0: That's very so. Nice. I feel like that word we need to like, I'm like, I just imagine taking selfies or something. And, like with a glow stick. But I'm a reader and I'm a recommender. And what I learned over the last almost 8 years of running a national book club was I met tons of agents, I met a lot of editors, and it's hard. It's really hard for debut writers and diverse writers, writers that always haven't historically been published, to pull up a seat to the table because, you know, y'all are having these great events for Maggie O'Farrell, for authors that, you know, we've read all their stuff. Well, you come once you've read their stuff. But when nobody's read their books, it's hard to get an audience. Mm. It's rare to have, you know, a breakout. It happens. We've had some this year. But I realized what a gift a spotlight is. And I do have that via, you know, the Today Show and other avenues. And so one of our missions, Read with Jenna's missions, are to highlight debut and diverse authors. And sort of a many mission is to be with authors, help them in any way we can throughout their careers. So we've like gone with Read with Jenna authors to lit festivals. We've gone for the last several years to the Aspen Idea Fest. You know, we've done as much as we can, but by the nature of our design, we pick a different book every month by a different author. So there's limitations.
1: Right.
0: So in publishing, we really can, you know, Shannon is young and she's incredible. And when I read June Baby, I was like, and I know you're gonna get to questions like this, but I was like, oh my God, this is like a young Lily King, an author that I've chosen for the book club, whom I love. And I was like, everybody should read this. And so hopefully that one mission of staying with authors throughout their career is something we can do.
1: Right.
0: But also now, after a year of doing this, like I'm obsessed with reading books and editing them to such a point where it's like I'll read something for Read with Jenna and be like, okay, but I think this character doesn't feel fully fleshed out. And then I'm like, oh, no, this book is already edited. You know? I don't have a say. So it's been really incredible. And also, like, I mean, I'm sharing the stage with her tonight. Yeah. I said I would come. I would love to come. But can Shannon Garvey come too?
1: Do you know it when you read it, that this is the one that I want to bring in? And what are the qualities of a book like that?
0: Well, to me, and it changes, because I also believe, like, to keep readers happy, and this is sort of a book club thing, like I want to pick different books by different genres, you know, and so it's sort of a mosaic. So some of it is like, what do we not have? And, you know, for example, I was desperate for like a Tana French sort of psychological thriller, but beautifully written, and we found one. But I also like books that are discussable. You know, I mean, I hope that somebody, some of the women I met today, y'all can yell out, are here with their book club. Oh,
1: love
0: there's
1: that.
0: Multiple. And I love that. You know, I'm choosing books for book clubs because I envision reading as the first part. And it is, of course, in silo and solitary. And then you're getting together with people that you choose to spend your time with and discussing books. And I feel like we're not having enough conversations as a country. And so, you know, I like books that are, yes, fun to read, yes, propulsive, but are saying something to
1: you.
0: Yeah.
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0: This is Writers on a New England Stage, recorded live at Seacoast Litfest at the Music Hall in Portsmouth. I'm Rebecca Lavoie. Let's return to my conversation with TV host, author, and publisher Jenna Bush Hager. You've had some incredible interviews and conversations in the last year or so. I've watched many, if not all of them. I'm obsessed with Las Culturistas, and I saw that conversation, and I was like, oh, what a time it seemed like you were having. But you've also spoken with all four living ex-presidents. Mm-hmm. What were your biggest takeaways from those conversations?
1: Well, my takeaways from Las Culturistas were different
0: really
1: than
0: know.
1: My takeaway from the four ex-presidents. Shocker. I love Matt. He was one of, for the last year, I did the show for a year with a different co-host. And Matt Rogers was one of, I've spent a lot of time with him, and mm-hmm. he's wonderful. And I love Bo and Yang, too. He's just, they're both really terrific people who become friends of mine. But then, so that's Las Culturistas. And then I would say that the conversations that I had with the four ex-presidents gave me a lot of hope, because they still have a lot of hope in our country and believe that as long as people get out and vote and use their voices and participate and don't become apathetic, that we have a lot to be grateful for in this country. And that made me feel hopeful.
0: Yeah. You know, it really struck me, Joe Biden in particular seemed so committed. He's really committed to this idea of our lack of division, right? He has a lot of faith in this being kind of like a perception and that people are more alike than not. You've seen this from angles we have not seen it from. So what do you think? Do you agree with that?
1: I mean, I think we're in a pretty divisive time. I feel like I, you know people that can't talk to their own family members mm-hmm. about politics, which is such a bummer. I mean, I'm so happy. I miss my grandparents every single day. But I'm also so happy they're not alive to see that. They loved to have their friends who they disagreed with over for dinner to discuss. to argue, you know? And also they were willing to change their minds. When my grandmother died, a man reached out to me and told me this story that John Meacham, who's a historian who I'm friendly with, took his friend, who's a professor, or was a professor, this was a story now was sadly 8 years ago, but was a professor, a gay man who came and stayed and wanted to meet my grandparents, and they were traveling together, so they came, and they had lunch. And as they were having lunch, my grandmother asked about, it was Caitlyn Jenner had just transitioned, and she asked about transgender rights. And they got into this conversation. And they both expressed their opinions. I mean, I wasn't there, but they both expressed their opinions. And I've met with this professor at 30 Rock, and he said afterwards, I just thought, why did I push? She was 94. Why did I push my ideas on her? You know, and he said, he also told me he's never got to come out to his grandmother, but he kind of felt like sharing at least his story to her kind of was like that. And anyway, he said that he left and he felt kind of guilty. Like, why did I fight with her? You know, but it's because she loved it. And then he received a letter in the mail, like maybe 2 weeks later or something, that said, you changed my mind.
0: Mm.
1: And I just thought, first of all, if the conversations aren't happening, then no minds are being changed.
0: Right.
1: If we're so impassioned by what we believe that we can't be open enough to like just hear from the other side, then I feel like we're not in a great spot. But also if a 94-year-old

0: colleges, but I don't know that they're talking about like service, you know, being kind, which I think would be sort of an antidote for some of these statistics we're seeing on depression and anxiety and loneliness, because it's true. Like, all of you know that if you're feeling, sorry, can you say
1: okay.
0: that on public
1: you can say
0: radio?
1: That. I can beep it.
0: Okay. Yeah, but I just added work to your plate when you
1: it's
0: get
1: fine.
0: Home.
1: It's fine. Don't worry about it.
0: But, you know, the antidote to that is helping somebody else. We all know that. And it's really true. So, okay, you asked me how we can get people to care. I mean, it's helping our children realize that that's the way to go. And I had a mom who was, I have a mom, but when I was little, my mother was so preternaturally calm and she did not push anything on us, which is why we're mediocre at everything. Like, we'd be like, we want to quit piano. And she'd be like, good, you know? I'm like, we're done with soccer. They're like, we didn't want to drive you there anyway, you know? But she, which I think is like, why Barbara and I are both successful on our own too, is like there was nobody hovering. I actually found a letter when I was a counselor at camp. I took AP classes my junior year, and my mom was like, dear Jen, bad news. You got a 2 on your Spanish AP. But the good news is you got a 5 in psychology, and I didn't even know you took AP psychology. And it was like such a, I was reading like when we were visiting them in Texas, and I was like, God, that's such a wake up call mm-hmm. for somebody who's raising 3 children to be like, have you done your summer read? You know, it's like, no, just let them do it. But I think some of our emphasis, and this is, I feel like I can say this as a mom raising a 13-year-old, a 10, and a 6, our priorities on like all of these things that aren't about kindness and treating each other well. And, you know, when you put so much emphasis on sort of caring about what people say about you online or what you look like online and all of that, it's like, it's taking us away from, I think, the civility and being kind and taking care of our neighbor as we'd like to be taken care of.
1: Yeah.
0: So I'm just trying to help encourage my kids to participate in things like that. I mean, it also helps that they're average like I am. They're exceptional. But I mean, they're not like...
1: They're perfect.
0: They're not like, you know, we're not traveling across state lines for any sports yet. You know
1: right.
0: what I'm saying?
1: Right.
0: And if y'all are, good for you. No judgment. I'm just saying, I think put the same amount of emphasis on that type of thing as we do sports and academics.
1: I'd love to get to a couple of audience questions. There's one that I really love, and I'm going to be honest, it was also on my list. What do you think of your dad's paintings?
0: Well, I love my dad's paintings. Thank you for asking. Because I can be like, hey, Dad, here's my wallpaper. Paint me an owl. And he'll do it. I mean, it's really cool. It's so interesting because it's kind of changed him. And I think he was always very curious. And that's what makes a good leader, I think. Somebody that can listen and ask questions and, you know, be interested in others. He was not interested in art. And in fact, he'll like ask my mom. He'll be like, I love this artist. And she'll say, we had one of those hanging in the White House for 8 years. But he's really disciplined. He's always been very disciplined, but he paints for like 4 hours a day. Mm. He took many lessons with many teachers, but he also did a class at the MoMA online. He and my mom now like do art dates. So it's like completely changed his life, and it's wonderful to have a dad that's an artist because I don't have a bare wall in my house.
1: Mm. You know, I'll tell you something, you may have heard this before. Every time I tell somebody that I like your dad's art, the other person goes, oh, me too. I thought I was alone. Like, your dad has fans. Like,
0: he's a good artist.
1: He is a very good artist. Okay, another
0: and
1: audience.
0: And he's also improved. So if you Google the one of him naked in the bathtub, don't
1: judge
0: it. Oh,
1: we remember.
0: By the way, I want that. When he's gone, I'm like, I want to hang that naked in the bathtub picture. It's foot down. You can't see anything, y'all. Y'all started to Google it right now. Somebody was like, what can you see?
1: It's a vibe.
0: It's a vibe, but you can't see.
1: No, it's not obscene.
0: No.
1: It's artsy.

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0: This is Writers on a New England Stage, recorded live at the Music Hall in Portsmouth for Seacoast Lit Fest. Let's listen in as first-time novelist Shannon Garvey talks about her book June Baby and joins my conversation with author, TV host, and publisher Jenna Bush Hager.
1: I like that you're coming out to August.
0: Yeah. I know. It's,
1: it's
0: so
1: the
0: great.
1: Closest to June baby that they could find.
2: I know. Feels good.
0: Happy June, by the way.
2: Happy June to you. Thank
0: it's
2: you.
0: It's finally here in New yes. Hampshire. I know you live here, so it's been like December until like last week. Congratulations on your debut novel.
2: Thank you
0: I
2: so
0: have
2: much.
0: To ask, I read this book so quickly, and I just thought immediately, this person, this author, has a relationship with this place, Block Island, where the book takes place. Can you talk about that relationship and what is behind the story?
2: Yeah, so I'm from Warwick, Rhode Island. And we would go to the beach down like South County, and on clear days, you could like see Block Island sparkling out in the distance. And my mother and I would, when I got older, go over for day trips, and we'd ride our bikes, and we'd hike, and we'd swim. My mother and I are very similar, like outdoorsy people. But we would always leave kind of on the last ferry, and it's so dramatic, like the sun sets on the other side of the island, and so it's just aglow with beautiful orange light. And I always wondered what was going on when the last ferry leaves and who got to live there and who got to work there. And I also think there's something so interesting about islands. They're truly this microcosm. You're out in the middle of the ocean and people work and choose and are very intentional about being there. And so it was always someplace that I had a fascination with. And I worked as a housekeeper there while I was writing this novel.
0: So Ruth, your main character in the novel, does have this kind of like, sort of like transient relationship with real life, right? She's an adult, she's in her 20s, but she's still working summer work. She's still doing seasonal travel. She still is attached to this place, which isn't a place she can afford to live.
2: Right.
0: Why do you think it's important to write about a character in this space? So many novels focus on people who already have money, who already are established, and who are dealing with some small conflict. But this is like a tumultuous moment for this character.
2: Yeah, so there's a couple pieces there. I waited tables for a long time, and that was a very intentional choice. I wanted to be an author, and so I quit. I was working as a copywriter at a marketing agency, and I moved back to Portsmouth, and I wanted to write in the mornings, and I waited tables at night. And that was kind of like a 10-year stretch. And so that culture, I have so much love for, and I think I've met so many interesting people who do work in restaurants and are so creative, and working like so many different jobs. So there was that piece of it, and kind of like I was just saying, to be on Block Island is difficult unless you can truly afford to buy a home there. And I was really interested in when a place is kind of your heart's home, but you might not necessarily have a place there. So there were a lot of tension and interesting relationships within that that I felt could feed a novel. And also, yeah, she's 27. And I do think there's this interesting piece of kind of like a real job, right? Which, you know, means different things to different people. But I know so many people who travel and work and just how valuable that also is and different life paths. That's also a lot of what this book is about too.
0: Yeah.
1: Which is why the cover is so beautiful, because it kind of, it's like she's trying to find her way.
2: Yeah.
1: Which way is she going to head?
0: Yeah. You know, you and I have one thing in common, is that we both went to UNH. Go Wildcats. I had a professor there who I took like 5 classes with because I loved him so much, a literature professor, Fred Metting. He told me that you should always pay attention to a character who's a writer in a book.
2: Yeah.
0: Because that character is a stand-in for the writer of the book.
2: Yeah.
0: So where are the contours and lines drawn? How did you think about which part of yourself to not include in the book?
2: So kind of along that same line of working in restaurants with all these creative people, I think that there's something so interesting about, and which I did, like I decided I wanted to be an author. And when you're working on something, it is a clear path, and the long nights and when people are rude to you and whatever, it's all worth it. And then if you kind of lapse that, and if you're not working on something and you're not pursuing your goal, at least for me, I felt incredibly frustrated, like had so much of this built up energy that I wasn't directing where I wanted it to go. And I feel like Ruth, she definitely has that. We have that in common, and hers was a lot more compounded because she is quite stagnant, and a lot of that has to do with her grief over losing her mother when she was 17. So hers is definitely kind of more magnified than what I experienced, but that frustration I was really interested in playing with, and just the idea of like, what do you think your potential is? What do you want to do with your life? And are you really showing up each day to make that happen?
0: Mm. What spoke to you most, Jenna, about working with Shannon to get this book into the world? Like, why were you driven to do it?
1: Well, because I love it, first and foremost, and I'm so excited for y'all to read it. I love a late coming of age story in general. Writers and Lovers by Lily King. I mean, I know I keep saying Lily King over and over, and I actually sent her a book in the mail this week. I mean, I think it's like kind of goes on par with what I was saying about the pressure that we put on people to do one thing. Mm-hmm. And so this is a book about a woman trying to figure out what her thing is. Mm-hmm. And it's also about grief. I think one thing that Shannon hasn't said that I think is wildly inspirational and interesting is like, what was the final catalyst for like, okay, I'm moving to Block Island. Like I know some of it became autobiographical, you know, can I say that word? Nope. in a way that you never would have expected.
2: Yeah, I started this book in between my MFA years, and Ruth arrived to me and her cottage arrived to me first, and really the place of Block Island, like I said, I was so interested in exploring. But when I was kind of trying to figure out who Ruth was and what her pain was, because I knew she had it and I was just trying to understand what it was, it arrived to me that she had lost her mother when she was 17, and for some reason it was from breast cancer specifically. And I will say, as a writer, there are some moments that arrive that are kind of final. You know, so much changes from draft to draft, but some moments it's like, it's a door, it's not a window, and that's really all you can move forward with. And I remember being really scared about that. I'm very close with my mother. I didn't want to go to those mental places of trying to empathize or consider what that might feel like. And so I kind of was writing around it, but the summer was approaching and I knew I wanted to work on Block Island. And I was applying for grants, I was applying for jobs, and it was one of those things where it just wasn't working out. It was kind of sticky. But then my mother called me with her breast cancer diagnosis in March, and everything fell away. Mm-hmm. So life steps in. Like I said, I'm very close with her, and it was kind of a very clear thing for me that I was going to be very present with her through this process. And so I spent the summer, I was working at the Black Birch in Kittery. And I would work, and then I would drive down to Rhode Island and go to her chemo appointments with her, her oncology appointments, and then drive back and wait tables. And so the summer goes on, and she's healing kind of in August. And I kind of pick my head up, and I am sad. I have this book in my heart that I am frustrated to work on, obviously not because I had to do something else, just that when you're held back from that thing that I was talking about earlier. And I was going into work one day and I pulled up the Block Island, who is hiring. They have like a PDF, it's really cute. And I wasn't expecting to find anything because it was the end of the summer, it was the end of the season, and an inn was hiring for a single fall housekeeper and they had housing included. And I reached out and I went in and I was sweeping the floor and my phone buzzed and I was on a boat 2 weeks later to work out there. And I was out there for Labor Day to November 5th. And I would wake up and write in a little cottage where, you know, like the birds would wake you up. And then I would go over to the inn and clean rooms, scrub toilets, change beds, the whole nine. I mean, it healed me from a personal place, but I also really overhauled the draft and left with a complete final draft. And the color of the place just, I think, added so much depth from being there. Mm-hmm. So it's the best thing I've ever done for myself for many reasons. But yeah, it's one of those moments where like the universe reached its hand out and I just feel incredibly lucky.
0: And it's reflected in the book, which is kind of astonishing. And the thing that like can't escape me is that, first of all, Ruth, the writer in the book, gets a big break.
2: Yeah.
0: Kind of squanders it, kind of doesn't squander it, as like a lot of people do when they're launching, right?
2: Yeah.
0: And her friend is like, if you ruin this for yourself, I'm gonna kill you. And it's like so relatable. But you wrote this book in a beach place. Mm-hmm. And I guarantee this summer you're gonna be on a beach and see people reading your book.
2: Yes. I can't wait to see it. I think I would freak out. I would approach them for sure.
1: You guys, take pictures on the beaches.
2: Yes. I love to see it on the beach.
1: Take pictures with the book on the beach and tag us.
2: Yes, yes, yes.
1: 1,000 Voices so we can see it, please.
2: It brings me so much joy.
1: Yes.
0: Well, what has this experience been like? Getting in the Jenna Bush imprint and being like, this is your debut book. This is like, I feel like I'm having a dream for you right now.
2: Yeah, I have this joke with my friends where it's like, I'm just happy to be here. But I really am just happy to be here. But I will say that I think to want to publish a book and to sit down every day and to go through the querying process and all of the rejection, you know, I mean, I think I queried like 130 agents or something. You really do, I think, have to have kind of this delusional self-belief and like big dreams. But I will say, I think that this experience has outlived my dreams and my wildest expectations. So I'm just incredibly happy to be here. Thank you for having me.
0: I have a question about another important character in the book who's not in the book, but is all through the book.
2: Yeah.
0: There's a woman, Diana, who Ruth goes essentially to live with when she goes to Block Island after she has this very strained relationship with her dad. And you know, there's a big twist about Diana, which I won't spoil.
1: Don't say it.
0: But there is something to me about a person who is not your parent, but becomes your parent, like in a different way. Did you have somebody like that in your life?
2: Such a good question. I have had so many incredible mentors, and my mom, she's one of six, but five girls. So I've had a lot of aunt figures in my life. But I will say specifically Diana, she was like this dream character, so fun to write. And she's not only a second mother figure to Ruth, but she's also like a creative mentor. And I think I was kind of writing a mentor for myself, not out of lack for one, but just kind of like, what would that look like if I moved to Block Island? And Diana specifically has this amazing house, and she is kind of a recluse artist. She had a really public life in photography, and then she's kind of like secluded herself onto Block Island. And that is also a little bit of like, ooh, what would that feel like?
0: Right.
2: And it's a little bit of a facet of myself that I could see being like a kooky older woman who wants to be secluded by themselves on an island. So I love Diana so much. I think she's fascinating. I don't know all that I want to know about her.
0: Right.
2: But I do love and respect so much their relationship. And I think it's so beautiful in life when people step up for other people in a way that, you know, they're not specifically called on to do other than like their own feelings.
0: Right. The book is to me so much about liminal space. It's like about the in-between.
2: Yes.
0: Something's about to happen. Something could happen. Is it a different timeline in which something happened?
2: Yeah.
0: Part of that are these two, again, I don't want to spoil it, non-romantic relationships. Mm-hmm. Basically, as far as I'm, like, two men who aren't good enough for your main character, yeah. in my opinion. Do you, when this book is over, do you like to imagine what Ruth is doing next? Because I'm thinking about it all the time.
1: I asked, do you remember when we first met? I feel like I asked you that.
2: No, I don't remember that.
1: Because I loved the end scene
0: me too.
1: So Thank much. You. I loved it. And we're not going to tell you what the end scene was, and we're not going to tell you anything. But
2: yeah, I think that the first version I wrote, or, you know, and there's been so many, but there was a lot more explaining about her life at the end. And at a certain point, it felt too prescriptive. And I really just wanted to end in the fact that I knew she was going to figure it out for herself, whatever that meant. And I knew, and like a big part of it that I've spoken about is like that frustrated energy when you're not living up to your own potential. And like that is her journey throughout this book. And I felt like I left her in a really good place. And I will say that final scene, the meeting of the characters in that felt very final and to me.
0: Yeah.
2: Yeah.
0: Not me. I want to know what she's up to. Which is, that's the whole point, is to keep your wantings to
1: like
0: still
1: you still care.
0: Propulsive through the end.
1: Yes.
0: Who are your favorite authors? Somebody in that bunch of people in the audience actually wanted to know.
2: Yeah, okay. My favorite book and an author who I love so much, so Annie Dillard and The Maitrees specifically. She is really a lyrical, beautiful writer. The descriptions are so of nature, so beautiful. And I feel like she writes these small moments really incredibly well. And that's what I love to write as well, is kind of like zooming in on a moment and being as sensory as I can. And she does that beautifully. And The Maitrees is set out in Provincetown, and it's just gorgeous. I will also say John Steinbeck is a favorite author of mine. And I think he does those small moments perfectly well as well. And in these compulsive, you know, stories and like plot heavy stories. And he does character so well, I think, as well.
0: Mm-hmm. Right.
2: I would also say Elena Ferrante.
1: Oh yeah, me too.
2: Yeah. Mm-hmm. I read I read the summer before I moved to Block Island. I had a really intense summer cold, and I read the Neapolitan Quartet. And
1: don't want an intense summer cold, but I kind of want one just to read everything.
2: I know. It was crazy.
1: I don't want one.
2: It was crazy, but it was so, her world is so like vast, but also small. You know, it's that small town thing that I think is so incredible, and the scope of those novels. So I think that really like kicked me into like, I'm going to write a novel and I'm going to sit down every day and we're going to figure this arc out. And yeah.
0: I mean, you talked about this big process and this labor of love and having to go to this different place and it all coming together while you were doing all these other things. Now you're a published author. The book is going to be super successful. Are you already writing?
1: She's already a national bestseller.
0: Yeah, you are.
1: Sorry.
2: Thanks, guys.
0: In your writer's mind, are you already thinking about the next journey you're going to have to take?
2: I'm in one. I'm writing one.
0: Oh, yeah.
2: And it's the best. Sitting down, this is the best. I mean, this is amazing and incredible, and meeting people is incredible, and hearing how the book resonates with people is amazing. But I will say it is the art of it that I love the most, and sitting down every day and... it's kind of like I'm not the one to coin this, but you're in like a love affair with the work and you just want to go and spend time with it every day. So I'm really excited.
0: So Jenna, I have to ask you this question as the final question, because there might be somebody here who actually needs to know this answer. You champion writers, you discover writers, you make writers successful. You actually have that platform and this is your passion. What is the advice that you would give a young writer if they hope to one day have the opportunity to meet somebody like you?
1: I mean, shoot your shot, you know? I'm one of the authors that I'm like, you haven't met yet. We need to do like a festival.
0: I know.
1: One of the authors that we published, and she hit the New York Times bestseller list for her second book, met me. I never had met her, and her son knew my son, and I wrote her and I said, do you want to get our sons together? And I was planning actually to leave because my daughter was going to hang, and she's 13, she's allowed to babysit, and get like a little exercise, but it made me feel less guilty if they could be together. And she was like, yes, I'm just running late, I'm writing. And then she got there and she's like, he has separation anxiety, can I stay? And I was like taking off my shoelace. It's like, yes, of course you can. And she told me what she was writing. And I was so inspired by how thoughtful it was. I was like, send it to me. And we've published two of her books. We published one next year. She has a 9-book plan. She's like crazy. Mm-hmm. And I just think, you know, she'd already written 2 of these books. Mm. She'd already put in the hard work. She was just scared to talk about it. And it was her New Year's resolution. She's the one that is a little bit like Shannon, where she faced really bad postpartum depression, really bad during COVID. And she'd always wanted to write. And then she was kind of scared. And then after that, she was like, no, I've like faced the lowest of the low. I'm going to do it. And then she had rejection after rejection after rejection after rejection. And she had not even told people besides her husband that she was writing. She was like too, I don't know. She didn't want to put herself out there like that in case it never happened. Because it does, you know, there's many people it does not happen for. And so it was her New Year's resolution to talk about it, like to just talk about it. And she was not pitching me. I invited her. This was not like any sort of, and I believe me, like, you know, it was just like.
0: You would know.
1: I would know.
3: Yeah.
1: And she just, and this was like January the 7th.
0: Wow.
1: And her New Year's resolution was to talk about it. And I said, what are you writing? And she said, 2 weeks before, and she's kind of shy. A lot of writers are introverted. She said, 2 weeks before I would have said, like not even texted, I'm sorry, I got cut up writing. And if you had said, what are you writing? She would have not answered the question, but she did. And now the rest is history. So I think, you know, work hard like they all have, and all of every single one has faced rejection, and that's hard. Mm. But you persist against it, and shoot your shot.
0: That's good life advice, not just good author
1: yes.
0: advice.
1: Yes, I mean, we all face rejection every single day. It's like the other thing, all roads lead back to my kids, but I'm trying to teach them that like they're going to be left out. They're going to face rejection constantly, and it's sort of what they do with it.
0: Yeah. Jenna Bushager and Shannon Garvey, thank you so much. The Music Hall acting president and CEO is Joe Gleason. New Hampshire Public Radio's president and CEO is Jim Schachter. Our producer for this show from NHPR is Sarah Plourd, and our production manager is Dan Cahill, and our wonderful program director is Emily Quirk. The Music Hall's literary producer is Brittany Wasson. Brittany, I'm sorry I mispronounced your name in the credits last time. The Music Hall production manager is Aidan Kellerman. The Music Hall live sound and recording engineer is Ian Martin. Cinema and lighting coordinator is Drew Fabrizio. Musical director and band is Bob Lord and Dreadnought. Woo!

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2: 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Forecast mostly clear this evening with some clouds accumulating after midnight. Overnight lows from the upper 40s in the north of the state to the upper 50s in the south heading into Sunday morning. 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
13: Time once again for Saturday Request Live. I'm Joe Bainline, your host. This has been such a week for me, and I'm guessing that it has been one for you as well, with the deaths of Dolly Parton, Tim Curry, and other just pillars of especially the LGBTQ community. I've kind of decided just to throw out a theme and just play what makes us feel better. It's the weekend. Let's just feel good, right? So on the way, I have a Dire Straits tune and one from an Austrian rock singer that usually makes me feel better when I hear it. Plus your requests. I already have several that have come in over email. Thank you for those. This one from Eddie Money with the help of Ronnie Spector from the Ronettes from the album Can't Hold Back. It's Take Me Home Tonight. 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Thanks for tuning in.

I always rock out to that guitar solo at the end of the song there. From the album Dire Straits, their debut album from the late 70s, Sultans of Swing, on Saturday Request Live. I'm Joe Bainline, your host. That song inspired by a Dixieland jazz band that was playing the corner of an old empty pub over in London. Like in the song, at the end of their performance, they announced their name, the Sultans of Swing, and Mark Knopfler of Dire Straits found the difference between their appearance and their name funny, and that's how the song came about. This is Saturday Request Live. We're throwing out themes today, or you could say the theme is there is no theme. What do you want to hear? Let me know. And also, let me know what Dolly Parton song or remake you'd also like to hear. I'm sort of putting together three of the most requested Dolly songs for a small little tribute at the end of the show. So let me know what your favorite Dolly song is as well. You can call in your request, 603-513-7729. Again, 603-513-7729. These next two songs, I always have to play back-to-back for some reason. I'm not exactly sure why. One is from a dreadful musical called Chess and is from The Brother of a Watcher. This one, though, from an Austrian rock singer who also left us way too early. From the album Falco 3, Falco, Rock Me Amadeus.

0: I mentioned that this song is sung by the brother of a Watcher. If you're familiar with Buffy the Vampire Slayer, Giles, Buffy's Watcher, is played by the late Anthony Stewart Head. His brother, Murray Head, is the one that sings this song. One Night in Bangkok on Saturday Request Live. I'm Joe Bainline. A no-theme theme this weekend. After the past week, there are so many good, funny people have just left us. I figure we just need a weekend to play what we want, so that's what we're doing for the next 2 hours. 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A couple of requests on the way. Lynn from Sanborton wants to hear some protest songs, and one of her artists is Holly Near. So we'll hear from Holly next. 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

0: 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I'm Joe Bainline, your host. Much like the Kinks had to re-record Lola for the BBC because they wouldn't allow brand names on the air, the Playmates had to also record a BBC version of the song, changing Cadillac and Nash Rambler to just Limousine and Bubble Car. How boring. I've never heard that version, but this one I play a lot, especially in the car. A no-theme theme this weekend. What do you want to hear? 603-513-7729. 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
1: Is this Joe?
0: This is Joe, yeah.
1: Oh my goodness, you're a legend. It's so great to hear your voice. It's so great to talk with you. I'll be short. I know you have a million calls, I'm sure. There's a song that you play on some bumpers occasionally by a local band.
0: Uh-huh.
1: You never play the whole song. You only play a piece of it.
0: Okay.
1: I like to hear the whole song. It's a song by a band called the Johnny Earthquake Band, a local band, and the song is called Dancing in the Sand.
0: What's your first name, sir?
1: Yeah. Name's Ray, R-A-Y.
0: And where are you calling from?
1: Manchester.
0: I don't know about the legend comment, but here's your request, Ray, when you're dancing in the sands on Saturday Request Live.

I just belt out that song every single time I hear it. Lion Eyes from the Eagles. It's Saturday Request Live. This one is from Cindy from Auburn. She wrote in to music@nhpr.org and would like to hear Mr. Tambourine Man by the Byrds. Cindy, here is your request.

0: 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What would you like to hear?
1: Dear Joe,
0: yes.
1: I have a request.
0: Sure, what would you like to hear?
1: I would like to hear the original Broadway soundtrack for Hadestown, Why We Build the Wall.
0: Original Broadway cast recording?
1: Yes, sir.
0: Okay. Who is this?
1: My name is Susan. I'm calling in from Nashua. I live for the Saturday Night Request monthly.
0: And here is your request.

do we have that they should want? My children, my children, what do we have that they should want?

From the album The Book of Secrets, Lorena McKenna, to The Mummer's Dance, Saturday Request Live, I'm Joe Bainline. That song sort of blew up on commercial radio and then went away about as quickly as it came, thanks to the group DNA, who also did the version of Suzanne Vega's Tom's Diner. They enjoyed some commercial airplay back in the late 90s and early aughts with that song. Big fan of Lorena and went to see her a few times when she came to town. More of your requests on the way. Another hour to go for the show. Like I've been saying for the past hour, though, we've lost a lot of musicians over the past few weeks. One being the fabulous Tim Curry. Yes, musician. He had a few albums out, and we'll hear a song from him in a few moments. We also lost Frank Beard, the drummer of ZZ Top, a few weeks back. Going to do a tip of the hat to both next here on Saturday Request Live from NHPR Music.

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0: tip of the hat to Frank Beard, who we lost a couple weeks ago. 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
0: 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I'm Joe Bainline, your host, playing whatever you want. We're the Jack FM of public radio this evening, only we really don't have a playlist we follow, not to throw shade or anything. More of your requests on the way. This one from Def Leppard. It's just a good song to start off hours with. Joe Elliott and the Boys from Pyromania, Rock, Rock, Till You Drop, Saturday Request Live.

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I'm Joe Bainline, your host. I went to see them the last time they came to Tupelo and Derry, and gosh, what a fantastic show. Buck Dharma, one of the best guitarists I think I've ever seen. It was a packed house, and we were all out by 10. And as I'm getting older, I don't laugh at getting home early anymore from shows. More of your requests on the way. Keep them coming. Also, your favorite Dolly Parton songs is later this hour. I'll be playing the top three that I get as a tribute to someone that we just lost way too soon. This music video right here was freaky, and that's the only word that I can think of for Tom Petty's Running Down a Dream. Great song, terrifying video. Running Down a Dream on Saturday Request Live.

0: The title track from Lindsey Stirling's second album with the help of Lizzie Hale, Shatter Me, Saturday Request Live. I mentioned before about what a great show Blue Oyster Cult is. Lindsey Stirling, though, is on another level. I mean, she came to Boston last year to the MGM Music Hall, and when I saw the performance, completely blown away. Her violin playing upside down while doing aerial acrobatics, it's just... It's unbelievable. If you have the chance to go see her, it is well worth the trip. More of your requests on the way, plus another tip of the hat to Dolly Parton, who we lost this past week. What are your favorite Dolly tunes? Let me know. I'm compiling the top three. We'll play them later this hour. 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

0: A song that I find is about life. Now I'm old, I puff my pipe, but no one's there to see. Ponder all the lessons of my life's insanity. Queen, good company here on Saturday Request Live. Bess from Lebanon has emailed me, said he'd like to hear How Lucky by Kurt Vile featuring John Prine. Here is your request.
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Kurt Vile. Kurt Vile, How Lucky, featuring John Prine here on Saturday Request Live. Excuse me while I go through puberty again. Somebody sent me an email from South Bend, Indiana, listening. His name is Tom, and he requested Split Ends, Message to My Girl. Always love Tim Fan. 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

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I'm Joe Bainline. Want to give a lot of time to this tribute here coming up from Dolly Parton, or to Dolly Parton. We've been taking requests for the songs that were your favorites from Dolly Parton, and I've come up with three that most people have said that they want to hear that's either their favorite song or a touching song or a good tribute to Dolly, who, as I said before, we lost way too early. The first tune is coming up after this break here on Saturday Request Live from NHPR.

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0: from the album Once Upon a Christmas. It's not Christmas. Who cares? Hard Candy Christmas from Dolly Parton here on Saturday Request Live. Goodbye, Dolly. Thanks so much for literally everything you have done. 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It goes by so fast, doesn't it? Well, let's do this again next month. 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
10: This is American Roots, digging into the archive for one of our favorite interviews with the late Dolly Parton. In the years since, Dolly received the National Medal of the Arts in 2005 and the Kennedy Center Honors in 2006. She started her own label, Dolly Records, and was the subject of the podcast series Dolly Parton's America with Radiolab's Jad Abumrad. Dolly was a touchstone for so many fans and fellow artists, not to mention the good work she did on behalf of literacy and other important causes. She was one of the major benefactors that helped fund a COVID vaccine, and she stood up for social inclusiveness and diversity in times of discontent, all while staying true to her roots. Dolly passed away on August 25, 2026.
11: This week, the road takes us to the Great Smoky Mountains of East Tennessee with one of the queens of country music, Dolly Parton. We'll speak with Dolly about her return to old-time music on a recent recording, The Grass is Blue, and about growing up in a home where every kid played an instrument, in a place where she first found her sense of style.
12: I had been impressed in my very young life by what they call the town tramp. And Mama said, "Don't look at her, she ain't nothing but trash." And I said, "Well, that's exactly what I want to be when I grow up."
11: More conversation with Dolly later this hour, and music from James Carr, Art Blakey, and D'Angelo. Right now, here's one for Dolly from Frank Sinatra and Count Basie on American Roots.